St. Patrick's Day requests. You can give me a call here at the studio, 805-893-2424. We're going to start it off with, of course, we're going to start it off with the Pogues right here on KCSB.

We're back here on the Candy Mountain Mixtape right here at KCSB FM in Santa Barbara. I'm the Rambler here with you from 4 p.m. to 6 p.m. on this fine Friday afternoon. Hope you're all enjoying this dedication to St. Patrick's Day and Irish musical traditions. We just heard a song sung by Liam Clancy, famously of the Clancy Brothers, doing the old Scottish-Irish folk tune Wild Mountain Time, one of my favorite all-time songs. Hope you enjoyed that rendition. And we also had another song by the Clancy Brothers, and they were doing the Bob Dylan tune, When the Ship Comes In, from the album 30th Anniversary Celebration Concert of Bob Dylan, in which lots of great artists do or performed covers of Bob Dylan tunes. And that one is just such a good one, in my opinion, from that record, because it just changes the whole context and whole meaning of the song when the Clancy Brothers do it, in my opinion. And we started the set off with two songs by the Pogues. We heard Dirty Old Town, From One Dirty Old Town to Another. We may not have the factories and the canals quite like they sang about in that song, but we've got our own dirty old things here in Goleta in Santa Barbara. We've got shopping centers and sloughs. And we started off today's show with the Pogues, and they were doing their version of The Leaving of Liverpool. Bound for California, they say, as so many were and are and will be again. And we're playing Irish music today on the Candy Mountain Mix. I'm the Rambler, taking you to six. Hattie Bell's on the road. And I must admit, I don't know too much Irish music. So if you have any requests in dedication of St. Patrick's Day, say what you will of the holiday. So many of us with Irish heritage, traditions and roots that we grew up with. And it's just so many musical traditions as well that could stem from Ireland and their diaspora. And we're going to play some more contemporary Irish music right now with one of my favorite bands, known as the Lost Brothers, right here on KCSB. Stick around. Always keep it locked to 91.9.

Nikolai Gedda ends his recital with an Irish song arranged by Benjamin Britten, Down by the Sally Gardens.

All right, folks, you're listening to the Candy Mountain Mix right here on KCSB. 91.9 on your radio dial. I'm the Rambler. This is the Candy Mountain Mix celebrating St. Patrick's Day today right here on the radio. We just heard a version of the old Irish tune known as Down by the Sally Gardens, performed by Nikolai Gedda. Lyrics by W.B. Yeats. And that made me start thinking about not just Irish music, but Irish literature as well. And we'll get back to that point, but at the top of the set, we had two songs by the Irish, contemporary Irish group known as the Lost Brothers. We heard from their 2020 record, After the Fire, After the Rain. As we do often on this show, we heard 6 Mile Cross, and we followed that up with the Glens of Gorton. And hope you're enjoying this fine St. Patrick's Day Friday afternoon here in Santa Barbara, Goleta, and streaming around the world at kcsb.org. Just kicking back here in KCSB Studios, playing some Irish music for you. And we're gonna dip into some Irish literature, thinking about grabbing a beer later down at the James Joyce in downtown Santa Barbara. It's a good day to check out what's going on down there. And we're going to, speaking of James Joyce, we're going to hit you with a little bit of Ulysses right here on KCSB. So sit back and enjoy.

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0: Ulysses, Part 1.

Stately, plump Buck Mulligan came from the stairhead, bearing a bowl of lather on which a mirror and a razor lay crossed. A yellow dressing gown, ungirdled, was sustained gently behind him by the mild morning air. He held the bowl aloft and intoned, Introibo ad alteri Dei. Halted, he peered down the dark, winding stairs and called up coarsely, Come up, Kinch! Come up, you fearful Jesuit! Solemnly, he came forward and mounted the ground. Solemnly, he came forward and mounted the round gunrest. He faced about and blessed gravely thrice the tower, the surrounding country, and the awaking mountains. Then, catching sight of Stephen Dedalus, he bent towards him and made rapid crosses in the air, gurgling in his throat and shaking his head. Stephen Dedalus, displeased and sleepy, leaned his arms on top of the staircase and looked coldly at the shaking, gurgling face that blessed him, equine in its length, and at the light, untonsured hair, grained and hued like pale oak. Buck Mulligan peeped an instant under the mirror, and then covered the bowl smartly. Back to barracks, he said sternly. He added in a preacher's tone, For this, O dearly beloved, is the genuine Christine. Body and soul, blood and wounds. Slow music, please. Shut your eyes, gents. One moment. A little trouble about those white corpuscules. Silence all. He peered sideways up and gave a long, low whistle of call, then paused a while in rapt attention, his even white teeth glistening here and there with gold points. Chrysodemos. Two strong, shrill whistles answered through the calm. Thanks, old chap, he cried briskly. That will do nicely. Switch off the current, will you? He skipped off the gunrest and looked gravely at his watcher, gathering about his legs the loose folds of his gown. The plump shadowed face and the sullen oval jaw recalled a prelate, patron of arts in the Middle Ages. A pleasant smile broke quietly over his lips. The mockery of it, he said gaily, your absurd name, an ancient Greek. He pointed his finger in friendly dress. He pointed his finger in friendly jest and went over to the parapet, laughing to himself. Stephen Dedalus stepped up, followed him wearily halfway, and sat down on the edge of the gunrest, watching him still as he propped his mirror on the parapet, dipped the brush in the bowl, and lathered his cheeks and neck. Buck Mulligan's gay voice went on. My name is absurd, too. Malachi Mulligan. Two dactyls. But it has a Hellenic ring, hasn't it? Tripping and sunny like the buck himself. We must go to Athens. Will you come if I can get the aunt to fork out 20 quid? He laid the brush aside and, laughing with delight, cried, Will he come, the jejune Jesuit? Ceasing, he began to shave with care. Tell me, Mulligan, Stephen said quietly. Yes, my love. How long is Haynes going to stay in this tower? Buck Mulligan showed a shaven cheek over his right shoulder. God, isn't he dreadful, he said frankly. A ponderous Saxon. He thinks you're not a gentleman. God, these bloody English, bursting with money and indigestion. Because he comes from Oxford, you know, Dedalus. You have the real Oxford manner. He can't make you out. Oh, my name for you is the best. Kinch, the knife blade. He shaved warily over his chin. He was raving all night about a black panther, Stephen said. Where is his gun case? A woeful lunatic, Mulligan said. Were you in a funk? I was, Stephen said, with energy and growing fear.
Out here in the dark with a man I don't know raving and moaning to himself about shooting a black panther? You saved men from drowning. I'm not a hero, however. If he stays on here, I am off. Buck Mulligan frowned at the lather on his razor blade. He hopped down from his perch and began to search his trouser pockets hastily.

"Scudder," he cried thickly. He came over to the gunrest and, thrusting a hand into Stephen's upper pocket, said, "Lend us a loan of your nose rag to wipe my razor." Stephen suffered him to pull out and hold up on show by its corner a dirty, crumpled handkerchief. Buck Mulligan wiped the razor blade neatly. Then, gazing over the handkerchief, he said, "The bard's nose rag, a new art color for our Irish poets. Snot green. You can almost taste it, can't you?" He mounted to the parapet again and gazed out over Dublin Bay, his fair oak-pale hair stirring slightly. "God," he said quietly, "isn't the sea what Algy calls it? A gray sweet mother? The snot-green sea? The scrotum-tightening sea? Epionipa panton. Ah, Daedalus, the Greeks, I must teach you. You must read them in the original. Thalatta, Thalatta, she is our great sweet mother. Come and look." Stephen stood up and went over to the parapet. Leaning on it, he looked down on the water and on the mail boat clearing the harbor mouth of Kingstown. "Our mighty mother," Buck Mulligan said. He turned abruptly, his great searching eyes from the sea to Stephen's face. "The aunt thinks you killed your mother," he said. "That's why she won't let me have anything to do with you." "Someone killed her," Stephen said gloomily. "You could have knelt down, damn it, Kinch, when you were dying, when your dying mother asked you," Buck Mulligan said. "I'm Hyperborean, as much as you. But to think your mother begging you with her last breath to kneel down and pray for her, and you refused. There's something sinister in you." He broke off and lathered again slightly, his farther cheek. A tolerant smile curled his lips. "But a lovely murmur," he murmured to himself. "Kinch, the loveliest murmur of them all." He shaved evenly, with care, in silence, seriously. Stephen, an elbow rested on the jagged granite, leaned his palm against his brow and gazed at the fraying edge of his shiny black coat sleeve. Pain. That was not yet the pain of love, fretted his heart. Silently in a dream, she had come to him after her death, her wasted body within its loose brown grave clothes, giving off an odor of wax and rosewood. Her breath, that had bent upon him, mute, reproachful, a faint odor of wetted ashes. Across the threadbare cuff edge, he saw the sea hailed as a great sweet mother by the well-fed voice beside him. The ring of bay and skyline held a dull green mass of liquid. A bowl of china and had stood beside her deathbed, holding the green sluggish bile which she had torn up from her rotting liver by fits of loud groaning, vomiting. Buck Mulligan wiped again his razor blade. "Ah, poor dog's body," he said in a kind voice. "I must give you a shirt and a few nose rags. How are the second-hand breeks?" "They fit well enough," Stephen answered. Buck Mulligan attacked the hollow beneath his underlip. "The mockery of it," he said contentedly. "Second leg they should be. God knows what poxy bowsy left them off. I have a lovely pair with a hair striped gray. You'll look spiffing in them. I'm not joking, Kinch. You look damn well when you're dressed." "Thanks," Stephen said. "I can't wear them if they're gray." "He can't wear them," Buck Mulligan told his face in the mirror. "Etiquette is etiquette. He kills his mother, but he can't wear gray trousers." He folded his razor neatly, and with stroking palps of finger felt the smooth skin. Stephen turned his gaze from the sea to the plump face with its smoke-blue mobile eyes. "That fellow I was with in the ship last night," said Buck Mulligan. "Say you have GPI, he's up in Dottyville with Connolly Norman. General paralysis of the insane." He swept the mirror a half-circle in the air to flash the tidings abroad in sunlight, now radiant on the sea. His curling, shaven lips laughed and the edges of his white glittering teeth. Laughter seized all his strong, well-knit trunk. "Look at yourself," he said. "You dreadful bard." Stephen bent forward and peered at the mirror held out to him, cleft by a crook cracked on end. "As he and others see me, who chose this face for me, this dog body to rid of vermin? It asked me to. I pinched it out of the skivvy's room," Buck Mulligan said. "It does her all right. The aunt always keeps pains looking servants for Malachi. Lead him not into temptation. And her name is Ursula." Laughing again, he brought the mirror away from Stephen's peering eyes.

0: The rage of Caliban had not seen his face in a mirror, he said. If while they were only alive to see you, drawing back and pointing, Stephen said with bitterness, it is a symbol of Irish art, the cracked looking glass of a servant. Buck Mulligan suddenly linked his arm in Stephen's and walked with him round the tower, his his razor and mirror clacking in the pocket where he had thrust them. It's not fair to tease you like that, Rick. Whoops. Shit, I'm sorry. It's not fair to tease you like that, Kinch, is it? He said kindly. God knows you have more spirit than any of them. Pirate again. He fears the lancet of my art as I fear that of his. The cold steel pen. Cracked looking glass of a servant. Tell that to the oxy shop downstairs and touch him for a guinea. He's thinking with money and thinks you're not a gentleman. His old fellow made his tin by selling jalap to Zulus or some bloody swindle or other. God, Kinch, if you and I could only work together, we might do something for the Highland. Elite. Nice. Hellenize it. Cranley's arms, his arm. And to think of your having to beg from these swine. I'm the only one that knows what you are. Why don't you trust me more? What have you up your nose against me? Is it Ains? If he makes any noise here, it will bring down Seymour and will give him a raging war. If he makes any noise here, I'll bring down Seymour. We'll give him a raging worse than they gave Clive Kemp. I'm gonna skip it. Young shouts of monade voices in Clive Kemp's rooms. Pale faces, they hold their ribs with laughter, one clasping another. Oh, I shall expire. Break the news to her gently, Aubrey. I shall die. With slip ribbons of his shirt whipping the air, he ups and hobbles around the table. With trousers down at heels, chased by Addis of Magdalen, with the tailor's shears. Oh, I can't go through all this.
1: We'll come back.
2: Yeah.
1: You know where you are?
2: Yeah, I think so.

A scared calf's face, gilded with marmalade. I don't want to be debagged. Don't you play the giddy ox with me. Shouts from the open window. Startling evening in the quadrangle. A deaf gardener, aproned, masked with Matthew Arnold's face, pushes his mower on the somber lawn, watching narrowly the dancing motes of grass elms. To ourselves, new paganism. Omphalos. Let him stay, Stephen said. There's nothing wrong with him except at night. Then what is it? Buck Milligan asked impatiently. Cough it up. I'm quite frank with you. What have you against me now? They halted, looking towards the blunt cape of Bryhead that lay on the water like the snout of a sleeping whale. Stephen freed his arm quietly. Do you wish me to tell you? He asked. Yes, what is it? Buck Mulga answered. I don't remember anything. He looked in Stephen's face as he spoke. A light wind passed his brow, fanning softly his fair, uncombed hair and stirring silver points of anxiety in his eyes. Stephen, depressed by his own voice, said, Do you remember the first day I went to your house after my mother's death? Buck Mulligan frowned quickly and said, What? Where? I can't remember anything. I remember only ideas and sensations. Why? What happened in the name of God? You were making tea, Stephen said, and I went across the landing to get more hot water. Your mother and some visitor came out of the drawing room. She asked you who was in your room. Yes, Buck Mulligan said. What did I say? I forget. You said, Stephen answered, Oh, it's only Daedalus, whose mother is heartily dead. You said, Stephen answered, Oh, it's only Daedalus, whose mother is beastly dead. A flush which made him seem younger and more engaging rose to Buck Mulligan's cheek. Did I say that? He asked. Well, what arm is that? He shook his constraint from him nervously. And what is death? He asked. Your mother's or yours or my own? You saw only your mother die. I see them pop off every day in the matter in Richmond and cut up into tripes in the dissecting room. It's a beastly thing and nothing else. It simply doesn't matter. You wouldn't kneel down to pray for your mother on her deathbed when she asked you. Why? Because you have the cursed Jesuit strain in you, only it's injected the wrong way. To me, it's all a mockery and a beastly. Her cerebral lobes are not functioning. She calls the doctor Sir Petal Teasel and picks buttercups off the quilt. Humor her till it's over. You crossed her last wish in death, and yet you sulk with me because I don't whinge like some hired mute from Lalouette's. Absurd! I suppose I did say it. I didn't mean to offend the memory of your mother. He had spoken himself into boldness. Stephen, shielding the gaping wounds which the words had left in his heart, said very coldly, I am not thinking of the offense to my mother. Of what then? Buck Mulligan asked. Of the offense to me, Stephen answered. Buck Mulligan swung around on his heel. Oh, an impossible person, he exclaimed. He walked off quickly, round the parapet. Stephen stood at his post, gazing over the calm sea towards the headland. Sea and headland now grew dim. Pulses were beating in his eyes, veiling their sight, and he felt the fever of his cheeks.

0: A voice within the tower called loudly. Are you there, Mulligan? I'm coming, Buck Mulligan answered. He turned towards Stephen and said, look at the sea. What does it care about offenses? Chuck Loyola, Kinch, and come on down. The Sazenge wants his morning rashers. His head halted again for a moment at the top of the staircase, level with the roof. Don't mope over it all the day, he said. I'm inconsequent. Give up the moody brooding. His head vanished, but the drone of his descending voice boomed out over the starhead. And no more turn aside and brood upon love's bitter mystery, for Fargus rules the brazen cars. Wood shadows floated silently by through the morning peace from the stairhead seaward where he gazed. Inshore and further out, the mirror of water whitened, spurned by light-shot hurrying feet, white breast of the dim sea. The twinning stresses, two by two. A hand plucking the hamstrings, merging their twining cords. Wave-white, wedded words shimmering on the dim tide. A cloud began to cover the sun slowly, shadowing the bay in deeper green. It lay behind him a bowl of bitter waters. Fergus's song. I sang it alone in the house, holding down the long, dark cords. Her door was open. She wanted her music, silent with awe and pity. I went to her bedside. She was crying in her wretched bed. For those words, Stephen, love's bitter.
1: 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Our transmitter is located on the mountain named Sinek by the Chumash in the Santa Ynez Mountains. The transmitter site, also known as Broadcast Peak, is at an elevation of 1,228 meters above sea level, or 4,028 feet. 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
2: 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We heard the song The Journey, and I hope you enjoyed this journey with me. 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Keep it tuned to KCSB forever and always. Coming up next, you got your girl, Ala, laying down your Friday reggae mix. Keep it locked, man. All right, coming up after a short little announcement here from your friends at KCSB.
1: 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The transmitter site, also known as Broadcast Peak, is at an elevation of 1,228 meters above sea level, or 4,028 feet. 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
3: Good evening. How are you beautiful people doing? It's your girl, Selecta Ala. I'm here for you. Happy Juneteenth. Happy summer. Summer solstice is coming. These long hours of daylight. The sun is shining. The weather is sweet. Let's get this party started, all right?

0: Yes, that was Clinton Farron and the Boogie Down Band with the song New Old Song off the album Soon Come. Clinton Farron was the voice of the legendary reggae vocal group The Gladiators, and he's still pumping out the music, and it's still good as ever. And you are tuned into the Blazing Faya on KCSV FM in Santa Barbara. Just settling in. We're going to be rolling with the reggae music up until 8 p.m. here, live with you tonight. Happy Juneteenth once again. Hope you are enjoying your evening. All right, next up, Tough Like Iron, Never Did Know off the Elemental album. Check it.
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Some thievery corporation, the temple of I&I, strike the root. 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

Yes, the words of Empress Sativa, there will be no peace if peace is fought by war. 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

Yes, sending that one out to all the Blazing Fire listeners who won tickets to see Stephen Marley down at the Majestic Ventura Theater. I hope you all enjoyed the show. I love giving. I think that's just human nature. We love to give. We get excited to give. So excited every time they say, you've got tickets to give away on your show tonight. So fun. All right, my friends. Well, I'm going to give you a new song. I played this a couple weeks ago. The last time we did a live show here, this is the new track from Soul Majestic, Danger.

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1: Beautiful harmonies from the Pioneers, backed by the steady 45 Samfi Man. 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

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Joy!

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Having fun. You've been tuned into the Blazing Fire, KCSB FM in Santa Barbara. Want to wish everyone a happy Juneteenth. Happy summer solstice. Happy breath of life. 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X-Tech has entered the building. 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

right, Mixed Adventures is about to kick off. I started this record off slow because it matched more of the tempo of the other thing, but I'm going to speed it up, so here we go.

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Like Ala said. But they're magnetic, so I don't think they get warmed up. The cartridge might get warmed up, I guess, from the fact that it's converting the waves into sound. There's always some kind of conversion thing going on, heat, energy, whatever. The isotropic groove just sits there, and then the needle rides over that, and I think she's right. It does get hot up in here. Whew. 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

it's the Mixed Adventure Show, but I don't know how I got into disco right off the bat. But hey, you know, that's why it's called the Mixed Adventure Show, because I'm just going to throw the next song that fits right in. So let's go. Sunshine.

0: this is it, huh?
1: This is what?
2: It sounds good to me.
0: You like that? You see the cruelty and the tragedy in that?
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It's getting weird with the mix of after show, but not to age myself, but when I was like 11 and I heard this song, I was like, who is this one? There were no videos of this song. I don't even know what she looks like to this day. But this song did something to my, well, that part of your body that makes you feel funny. You know what I'm talking about? It was just like, wow. What's going on? Makes you feel warm and fuzzy. Like when I used to play Ken and Barbie with Monica when I was like 6 or 7. Get fuzzy, funky. I don't know what I'm saying. Mixed Adventure Show. Whoa, okay, let's go.

It's been an interesting night. Mix Adventure Show. Normally don't make it to this part of the crates. I love Trinneer though, but I should fix the pitch because her voice is not that low, but it's all good when girls got that voice, that deep voice.

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Welcome back. My name is DJ Limerence. This is Revenge of the Disco on 91.9 KCSB-FM in Santa Barbara. I'll be with you for the next 3 hours. Let's go!

This track is Miami to Atlanta by Eric Prydz. Really kind of changed the game. You can hear the Eric Prydz snare when the build-up finishes. And that's a super, super common snare pattern that's used in a lot of dance music. So I hope you enjoy. This is Revenge of the Disco on 91.9 KCSB FM.

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This current track is Europa by DJ Glenn and Luke Andy. Some trancey, progressive goodness. You got me for two more hours late into the night on this wonderful Friday evening. So get your dancing shoes on.

I hope you've been enjoying a little bit of a eclectic set. This is Far Nearer by Jamie XX. And then, yeah, before that, you heard Faxing Berlin by Dead Mouse. It's about 11:30. You got me for another 90 minutes.

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That's going to be kcsb.org. And I am live underneath Stork Tower every Friday night at 10 p.m. So if you're digging this, you can also check me out on Instagram, and that is dj.limerence. That's L-I-M-E-R-E-N-C-E. Throw me a follow so we can connect. And let me know how you're enjoying the show. But we're heading into the summer quarter soon, so there's going to be some switch-ups, I'm sure, on the schedule, because a lot of the students will be moving on to other things. But in this present moment, we're locked in on some tunes, I guess, so I hope you're enjoying.

Oh, and also shout out Team USA, soccer, football, if you will. They got the dub today over the Socceroos of Australia. Guaranteed to make it to the knockout round. So that's pretty big. I'm a big time soccer fan. Football. But I'll quit yapping for now, and we'll just...

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Right.

0: it's midnight.
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0: But a reminder that if you are offended by frank discussion, strong language, all that stuff, any objectionable content, make sure you tune out now and check back in an hour where we'll tell you that exact same thing again. But keep it locked. Again, this is Revenge of the Disco. This is After Hours now. So we're going to get a little freaky. But my name's DJ Limerence. And yeah, keep it locked. Keep it grooving. And make sure you tell your mom you love her. And your dad. Yeah, keep it locked. Let's go. This is Canned and Enabled by Highgate.

It's Psytrance time, baby. This is Inner Transition by Second Side from the Whispers of Future EP. My name's EJ Limerence. This is Revenge of the Disco. Let's go!

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I got about 15 minutes left. This is Don't You Want My Love, Kiki Remix, original by Felix.

0: there's some fire in the atmosphere. Light up a slip till your eye get red. Coke up a sound till you get gone down. Ooh, it's hot in here. Must be some fire in the atmosphere. Light up a slip till your eye get red. Champion Zone.
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This is my last one. This is The Difference by Flume with the John Hopkins remix. Hope you've enjoyed Revenge of the Disco on 91.9 KCSB FM in Santa Barbara. 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

0: All right, folks. I'm going to leave you with some pre-recorded programming. Hope you enjoyed. Again, my name is DJ Limerence, and that was Revenge of the Disco on 91.9 KCSB FM in Santa Barbara.
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Say hello, I'm John Cain, and this is Resistance Radio. I want to thank you for joining me. It is, as always, a pleasure to be here, and it's a privilege to be able to broadcast on WBAI in New York City and in Washington, D.C. on WPFW. As I've let you know in the last few weeks, I'm going to drill down on the 250th anniversary of the Declaration of Independence, and I think it's important that people understand the sheer and utter hypocrisy of celebrating basically a document, the Declaration, celebrating this Declaration, when so much of it has been completely undermined. And I'm not just talking about Trump here. I'm talking about historically. I mean, I'm going to read it. I'm actually going to read maybe not all of it, but yeah, possibly all of it, the Declaration of Independence. That's what I'm going to do today. And here's the thing. I just think it's important that you understand the context. So here's the deal. I'm going to read the Declaration of Independence, but what I want you to do is I want you to at least consider it through the lens of Native people. As I'm reading it, I mean, my comment, which is a parody on Frederick Douglass, what to the merciless Indian savage is the 4th of July? So as I read this thing and you hear the words that are actually being celebrated on the 4th of July, I want you to consider this through the lens of Native people. But you don't have to do you consider exclusively through our lens, because I want you to also consider it through the lens of the reality of the world that we're living in today. So, you know, the line in the Declaration of Independence is, let the facts be submitted to a candid world. And that's the line. And then it goes on to list all of the complaints. I mean, and you know, who knows if they had more, but and I think they've got like 28 charges essentially against the King of England. And of course it's ironic because, you know, we see these no kings rallies and that kind of stuff. But again, please listen to the words, listen to what the complaints are, and the complete hypocrisy that's coming out, not out of just this administration, but many administrations, including Democratic ones. I mean, let's be honest here. The Republicans do not have a monopoly on racism. They do not have a monopoly on tyranny. Other presidents from both parties have contributed mightily to being hypocrites based on this declaration. Now, keep in mind, this declaration has problems. I mean, it first and foremost, for those of you who are actually going to see the video of me doing the show, I am wearing another one of my Merciless Indian Savages t-shirts, or this one's a tank top, and I think it's important to realize that the last charge against the King of England in the Declaration of Independence is the charge that he has excited domestic insurrection among us and has endeavored to bring on the inhabitants of our frontier, the merciless Indian savages, whose known rule of warfare is an undistinguished destruction of all ages, sexes, and conditions. You know, and every time I hear that, every time I read that line, I've got to say, all I can think about is a country dropping two atomic bombs on a much smaller country, one that they already bombed the crap out of 6 months earlier with, you know, just an absolute multinational, you know, attack, you know, the likes of which the world has never seen. Of course, they had never seen such an aerial assault against Japan earlier in that year, but then the summer of that same year, 1945, I guess it would be, they dropped two atomic bombs, one on Hiroshima and one on Nagasaki. And I think people sometimes miss when they hear that. They say, why Hiroshima and Nagasaki? Why not Tokyo? Because they already bombed the crap out of Tokyo and many other cities. These were the last two large cities, civilian populations. So when I hear, you know, any kind of argument that whose known rule of warfare is an undistinguished destruction of all ages, sexes, and conditions, well, what the hell was dropping two atomic bombs all about?
All right, let me not dwell too much on that one. I'll be back with that one. But let me go ahead and do this. So we are heading into the last couple of weeks before the United States is going to celebrate their 250th anniversary of the signing of the Declaration of Independence. Now, this isn't by no means, I mean, everybody calls it the birthday. Well, we can argue that too. But let me read it. And again, you can't help but hear the hypocrisy. So here it is. When in the course of human events, it becomes necessary for one people to dissolve the political bands which have connected them with another and to assume among the powers of the earth the separate and equal station to which the laws of nature and of nature's God entitles them, a decent respect to the opinions to the means of mankind requires that they should declare the causes which impel them to the separation. We hold these truths to be self-evident, that all men are created equal, and that they are endowed by the Creator with certain unalienable rights, that among these are life, liberty, and the pursuit of happiness. That to secure these rights, governments are instituted among men, deriving their just powers from the consent of the governed.

which they are accustomed. But when a long train of abuses and usurpations pursuing invariably the same object evinces a design to reduce them under absolute despotism, it is their right, it is their duty to throw off such government and to provide new guards for their future security, which constrains them to alter their form of system of government. The history of the present king of Great Britain is a history of repeated injuries and usurpations, all having direct object, the establishment of absolute tyranny over these states. To prove this, let the facts be submitted to a candid world. So, and here are the charges. He has refused his assent to laws the most wholesome and necessary for the public good. I'm going to comment on each one of these things. So he has refused assent to laws. Well, this current president is doing that all the time. He essentially violates the law and then casts himself above the law. And so this is the current status. All right, that was number one. Number two, he has forbidden his governors to pass laws of immediate and pressing importance unless suspended in their operation until his assent should be obtained. When so suspended, he has utterly neglected to attend to them. Okay, the idea that they are charging that the King of England has forbidden his governors to pass laws. Look, that's happening every day. I mean, that's what gerrymandering is all about. There are so many instances where, in spite of the notion that states have all the authority that the federal government has never reserved to itself within the Constitution. That's the whole states' rights things. This current president and presidents before him have been violating states' rights left and right. I mean, look, the entire to simplify it to something really easy to look at, I worked with New York State to ban native mascots. And the Trump administration is trying to tell schools that they are violating civil rights if they follow state law, which is absurd. I mean, this is just one, you know, kind of simple example, and it may not seem like the most pressing, but I think it's important to point, you know, to give examples. And there's many others. He has refused to pass other laws for the accommodation of large districts of people unless those people would relinquish the right of representation in the legislature, a right inestimable to them and formidable to tyrants only. Look, again, this is what gerrymandering is all about. You are basically striking the rights of large districts of people to have representation, and you're forcing mostly minorities, you know, and black people in particular, to be governed under Republican rule. I mean, that's what gerrymandering is all about. So that's, you know, again, and this isn't just new to the Trump administration. He has called together legislative bodies at places unusual, uncomfortable, and distant from the depository of their public records for the sole purpose of fatiguing them into compliance with his measures. Look, when I think about you know, places like Guantanamo Bay, and when I think about ICE agents, when I think about the way that he is, this president and previous presidents have used jurisdictional boundaries to do things that they know they can't get away with, they know they're unlawful. I mean, this has been going on by the United States, not by the King of England, by the United States, almost since its beginning. I mean, and you can go back to certain things that were happening during the Revolutionary War, the Civil War, and of course every military, you know, operation since then. He has dissolved representative houses repeatedly for opposing with manly firmness his invasions on the rights of people. Well, again, gerrymandering is a perfect example. I mean, when I think about not just what Trump or the president is doing, but what the what powers within the legislative system do. I think about Mitch McConnell refusing to allow Obama to appoint a Supreme Court justice. I mean, he didn't have that authority. But again, this is the way systems are abused. So when I hear anything about checks and balances,

0: if checks and balances aren't working, then the question is, do they really exist? He has refused for a long time after such dissolution to cause others to be elected, whereby the legislative powers incapable of annihilation have returned to the people at large for their exercise. And the states remaining in the meantime are exposed to all the dangers of invasion without form and convolutions within. Now that's again, sorry about the language. This is, you know, it's a lot of it's lawyer speak. Keep in mind, this is Thomas Jefferson who wrote this thing. Look, there have been elections that have been held up, and there have been appointments that have been held up by the Republicans specifically. So, you know, this is really a charge against the king, but let's be clear that the very things that they're charging the King of England with 250 years ago, the United States repeatedly does the same thing over. He has endeavored to prevent the population of these states. For that purpose, obstructing the laws for naturalization of foreigners, refusing to pass others to encourage their migration hither, and raising the conditions of new appropriations of land. Okay, this one I do have to give special attention to. Because for one thing, what he's saying is that the King of England was prohibiting immigration. That's what the founding fathers were complaining about. There is no greater example of the immigration problem that exists in the United States. And I don't, it's almost unfair to call it immigration because it's really migration, especially when you're talking about people in this hemisphere who have migrated north and south since time immemorial. I mean, but the idea of people talking about the southern border being so porous, and that, you know, and that one administration or the other has allowed open borders. That's what the founding fathers were asking for. They wanted immigration. They wanted an influx of population, and they wanted it for a couple of reasons. One is because they wanted a population that was not British. They wanted to replace. They wanted to encourage the idea of replacement theory. They wanted immigrants from nations, and they were talking about Europe. I mean, let's be honest here. They were talking about Europe. They wanted an influx of Europeans who wanted freedom from the monarchies. I mean, and so I mean, it's ironic to think about the current immigration situation. And I think what can't be lost in this complaint is the final line. It said, and raising the conditions of new appropriations of lands. So what they're saying is, by preventing immigration, they were also preventing land expansion, which, you know, and clearly the King of England had a problem with invading too much native lands. I mean, look, he had done plenty on his own. And frankly, you know, the British colony that would remain, Canada, would occupy native lands after native lands after native lands. But at the time, the king was essentially, he'd issued the Royal Proclamation of 1763, which was limiting the expansion of the colonies into, quote unquote, Indian country. Because he didn't think that Great Britain or the colonies were capable of defending themselves against attacks from native peoples. And there was some truth to that. So the whole idea of limiting expansion of lands, this really irked the founding fathers, especially guys like George Washington, who was all about land speculation. He was a surveyor. He wanted to increase his land holdings. They all did. And why did they want to increase their land holdings? Because they wanted to bring in more slaves to work that land for them and to enrich themselves. So when I think about the seventh fact submitted to the Candid World, which is, you know, sounds like it's really about immigration, but it's really about land expansion. It's about taking native lands. And I think that oftentimes glossed over. Okay, the eighth one is, he has obstructed the administration of justice by refusing to assent to the laws establishing judiciary powers. Look, this is something that you've seen the Republicans do. I mean, and look, the judiciary is problematic all by itself. I mean, the amount of things that that courts have done, and I can't think help but think about Chief Justice John Marshall, the longest serving Chief Justice of the United U.S. Court, Supreme Court. I mean, when I hear, you know, the right talk about activist judges, there was no more activist a judge than Chief Justice John Marshall. He's the one who created the doctrine or codified the doctrine of Christian discovery, created the trust doctrine, which cast Native people as wards of the federal government, even though we weren't even citizens of the United States, and then created the plenary powers doctrine, which gave complete unchecked power for Congress to pass laws regarding all aspects of Native life. I mean, there's nothing in the Constitution for any one of these three legal doctrines. And so when I think about what the powers that have created a lopsided or an unjust judiciary, I mean, it isn't just, you know, the president and it certainly wasn't just the King of England who had done so much obstruction to the administration of justice. Number nine, he made judges dependent on his will alone for the tenure of their offices and the amount of payment in their salaries. Now, he may not, you know, be bankrupting the judges he doesn't like, but let's face it, he has created such a lopsided, this president of the United States has created such a lopsided Supreme Court. And of course, has done everything in his will to prevent the passage or the many of the judges from you know getting confirmed, and he basically does everything in his power to usurp the process as it was essentially known. Number 10, he has erected a multitude of new offices and sent hither swarms of officers to harass our people and eat out of their substance. So, I mean, obviously ICE comes to mind, but the abuse, I mean, the idea of changing the Defense Department into the War Department and putting up a moron like Pete Hegseth, I mean, look, what the United States is doing, they're doing all over the world, not just domestically. See, a lot of this stuff is really geared towards what the King of England was doing to these colonies. But what what presidents of the United States have done, you know, for quite some time, have been committing atrocities all over the world. So, again, creating these new offices, creating, you know, I think about defense, the use of defense contractors. You know, that's like creating a whole another system of military a military complex that goes beyond the standard U.S. military. So, I mean, there's example after example. He has kept among us in times of peace standing armies without the consent of our legislatures. Well, again, this is something the United States has done all over the world. They have left standing armies amongst people who he has no authority over. I mean, now I'm hearing Pete Hegseth talk about reducing the troop presence in Europe. Well, why is there such a troop presence in Europe? Why are there military bases all over the planet? I mean, again, I always have to go back to thinking about the illegal occupation of Hawaii, which was all about putting an incredibly massive amount of military people, presence, and hardware in Hawaii. Why? To intimidate Japan and ultimately, you know, bring upon the wrath of the Emperor of Japan. But, I mean, this was what the United States has done all over the world. I mean, and again, I think about the Spanish-American War and some of the places that the United States, you know, basically took over. I mean, including the Philippines. I mean, I remember reading or hearing of a book that was written, something like True Flag or something like that. I can't think of the author's name, but I was listening to an interview on NPR, and the author of this book was talking about how American soldiers, for the first time, were actually committing aggression against the people fighting for their independence. Really? In the Philippines? Well, what the hell do you think was happening across the continent within Native territories? I actually called up the host of the show. I think it was Robin Young or something like that. And I said, how could you let him say that and not even acknowledge the fact that Native people were fighting for their independence since the first time white men showed up here? But again, this is the narrative that people want to suggest. Well, maybe the Spanish-American War was a little bit more aggressive than it should have been. They were actually fighting against people, you know, trying to fight for their freedom from Spain and then from the United States. I mean, look. So when I read this stuff, it is kind of crazy. He has affected to render the military independent of and superior to civil power. Well, that's clear. And as the commander in chief, Donald Trump seems to be able to do anything he wants to do with the military. And of course, you know, let's not leave the National Guard and the Army Reserves and some of these other things that were supposed to be for domestic protection, but have been, you know, sent into conflicts all over the world. I mean, again, the idea of, putting, a military all over, above civil power. That's absolutely, look, the idea that Trump could start a war without the approval of Congress, that's exactly what this was a complaint about. That's exactly what this complaint was referring to. He has combined with others to subject us to a jurisdiction foreign to our Constitution and unacknowledged by our laws and giving assent to their acts of pretend legislation. Well, as a Native person, I don't even know where to begin with that one. The idea that foreign government has been imposed upon us. And look, and it wasn't, the crazy part is even if I'm reading this thing, which is the initial foundational document of the United States, it is important to realize that once they drafted the Constitution, they made it clear that we were not a part of it. And again, as I get down the list here and cite the final complaint, we are the only people that are singled out and mentioned specifically in the Declaration of Independence, the Articles of Confederation, the U.S. Constitution, and the amendments to the Constitution. We're the only ones that are specifically mentioned. Because everything else, they try to always talk about the people, the people, the people. No, not with Native people. We're merciless Indian savages. We're Indians not taxed. That is the way we were referred to. Look, there's a reference to foreign nations, but that's generally. But specifically, we are the only peoples, and as diverse a population as we are, we're the only peoples that are singled out like this. For quartering large bodies of armies of armed troops among us. Well, this has happened. The ICE is a perfect example of that. I mean, that's happened. I mean, he has literally put the National Guard into cities that he had no authority to send them into. Into states that he had no authority to send them into Minnesota, into California. I mean, this was one of the complaints. This was one of the reasons to declare independence, for protecting them by mock trial from punishment for any murders which they should commit on the inhabitants of these states. Look, again, ICE comes to mind. I mean, there have been people. Everybody talks about Alex Peretti and I'm drawing a blank here. Renee Good, but they're not the only people who got killed by ICE. They're not the only ones. I mean, yeah, it's filmed, but there have been plenty of people who have been murdered by this force that Donald Trump has created. Let's see. For cutting off our trade with all parts of the world. Again, from a Native standpoint, the idea that the United States, even though in the Constitution of the United States, the Commerce Clause, all they say in the Commerce Clause of the U.S. Constitution is that Congress shall have the power to regulate commerce with Native people, not of Native people. So there is actually no constitutional basis for the United States to interfere with any of our trade anywhere, Native to Native or with foreign nations. And yet the United States has done that, completely. They have really tried and successfully cut off any trade that we have had with any other nation and then tried to, regulate everything that we do. For imposing taxes on us without our consent. I mean, give me a freaking break. For one thing, even though they referred to us as Indians not taxed, and that was the way of distinguishing us from their citizenry, they would ultimately declare that we were their citizens and then start taxing us. We push back on state authority and state taxes, but the federal government, they treat their Internal Revenue Service and their power to tax us as settled law, and it's not. There is no constitutional basis for it. And of course, they suggest that income tax is like voluntary compliance. Really? I mean, what a load of bull. I mean, to even suggest that. For depriving us in many cases of the benefits of trial by jury. Well, look, Native people are, and other, marginalized people oftentimes are just murdered in the streets. There's no trial. I mean, if you oppose the regime, there is good chance you will never be alive to bring, any kind of legal action against the United States. And of course, from a Native standpoint, we are never allowed to have a jury of our peers. There is almost no instance where Native people will go on trial and will have Native people on the jury. I mean, it's a foregone conclusion that won't happen. We're going to be judged by Americans no matter what. So whatever a trial by jury is supposed to mean, we've never seen it. For transporting us beyond seas to be tried in for pretend offenses. Look, this idea of renditioning, and sending people to like Guantanamo Bay and other places. I mean, that's what the United States did. And to be clear, in case somebody seems to have forgotten, Guantanamo Bay is completely in another nation, a nation the United States does not have great relationships with. The idea of sending people who had a legal right to be here to prisons in other countries. I mean, it's an absurd proposition, but that's what this current administration and previous, look, Guantanamo Bay has existed for a long time. And there are people who were taken to Guantanamo Bay during the Bush administration that are still there to this day. So, I mean, the idea that this was one of the things that they wanted to declare independence for abolishing the free system of English laws in neighboring provinces, establishing therein an arbitrary government and enlarging its bounties so as to render it at once an example and fit instrument for the introduction of the same absolute rule into these colonies. Look, the idea of imposing absolute and authoritarian rule, you only have to look at Native territory. You only look at Hawaii, what they have done to people that they had no authority to do so over. So when I see this idea for abolishing the system of the free system of English laws, look, the Hawaiian kingdom was recognized throughout the world as a sovereign independent nation, and the United States just completely dismembered it. They literally overthrew the kingdom and then claimed to annex it through an illegal process, a joint resolution of Congress, illegally occupied the land, and then turned it into this massive military presence. I mean, this is one of the things that they were declaring their independence over. For taking away our charters, abolishing our most valuable laws, and altering fundamentally the forms of our governments. Look, the plenary powers doctrine, it is said in cases that the power of Congress is so absolute over Native people that they can abolish our governments, they can terminate our existence, pretend, just write us off. They can abolish our governments, they can alter our governments. And in fact, the Indian Reorganization Act was just that. It was this means to try to get rid of all traditional governments and create these little mini constitutional governments that would be modeled after the United States. That's what the United States did somewhere close to 1,000 distinct Native peoples. They either terminated them, they forced us into these little constitutional monarchies for all intents and purposes. And that's what the United States did. That's what they did to Native territories. For suspending our own legislatures, declaring themselves invested with the power to legislate for us in all cases whatsoever. Well, again, that's the plenary powers doctrine. The reason the United States voted against the UN Declaration on the Rights of Indigenous Peoples, they did not want to acknowledge that we had power over our own lands. that we had jurisdiction over our own lands and our own resources. That's why the United States, with three other nations, Canada, New Zealand, and Australia, voted against the UN Declaration on the Rights of Indigenous People. Because that whole document, which repeated over and over again the requirement for free, prior, and informed consent on any actions that were going to impact Native people, was, again, the whole basis of this, of the UN Declaration on the Rights of Indigenous Peoples, was to promote self-determination. But the United States said, oh, no, we don't like the international definition of self-determination. We prefer a limited self-determination, something more domestic, where we control everything outside of the territory, but we're going to allow them to create their little governing structures, their corporate governing structures within their territories, as long as we, but we aren't going to allow them to have power over their lands. I mean, this is what the United States did to look. And to be clear, I know most people don't think about us. I mean, sometimes people, you know, can get rankled about the fact that slavery was embraced by all of these guys who signed this document. But to be clear, there were many of us. There were many distinct nations, you know, somewhere in the neighborhood between 700 and 1,000 distinct Native peoples across these continents that the United States absolutely did what this complaint was complaining about. Suspending our governments, our legislatures. He has abdicated government here by declaring us to be out of his protection and waging war against us. Well, again, the United States treated Native people as enemy combatants. Oftentimes, we were being declared either conquered or the victims of military aggression, and we didn't even know it. They wouldn't. It's not like they informed us. We never were told that we were hereby considered their enemies. But that's what they did. And of course, then they would commit, you know, unheard of atrocities against us. He has plundered our seas, ravaged our coasts, burnt our towns, and destroyed the lives of our people. Well, again, we never claimed to own the seas, but we certainly claimed to occupy our communities. And that's exactly what... Look, and it wasn't just to be clear, the colonies, in their effort to declare and to, you know, fight for their independence, they were wiping out Native peoples. I mean, I think about the Gnadenhutten massacre. I think it's also called the Moravian massacre. And these were Christianized Lenape. And the colonists said, we're afraid they're going to align with Great Britain. So they murdered them. I mean, they clubbed many of them to death. They dragged them in. They dragged an entire village, essentially, an entire community into one building and then set it afire to burn them. And all they could do was hear the screams. That's the colonists. The same ones who were making these complaints about the King of England. That's exactly what they were doing. He is at this time transporting large armies of foreign mercenaries to complete the works of death and desolation and tyranny already begun with the circumstances of cruelty and perfidy scarcely paralleled in the most barbarous ages, and totally untrustworthy for the head of a civilized nation. Look, there is no country that has committed more atrocities globally than the United States. And I know that that's a tough one. And look, I say this as I've been, you know, kind of waging my own little battles on social media over those who are still trying to praise Native veterans. And I'm not a fan of Native. I'm not a fan of Native people enlisting, period. But I get it. I get that there was a lot of pressure to do so. Because of the lack of opportunities on our territory, poverty, racism, oppression. There was a lot of reasons that Native people enlisted during the world wars and since then, or did not feel adequately prepared to resist the draft and that kind of stuff. But part of what I raise these issues about is because I don't think we should encourage our young people. I don't care what your dad, I don't care what you did, what your dad did, what your grandfathers, your great-grandfathers, I don't care what any of your families did, and I'm talking about Native people here, in the past. There's no reason for Native people to encourage their young people to enlist in armed conflict. I mean, to what? Go in and invade Venezuela or Cuba or Iran? I mean, and look, and I don't even care if part of these battles are now being waged with joysticks, with drones, and that kind of stuff. The idea that our people would be involved in murdering, dropping bombs, sending bombs into schoolyards, like the day one of the attack in Iran, killing 170 schoolgirls. I mean, I don't think our people should participate in that. I don't think anybody should. But of all people, Native people who are the victims of some of the most heinous crimes against humanity the world has ever seen, why would we stand with an American flag and a U.S. arm uniform? That I just think is insane. He has constrained our fellow citizens taken captive on the high seas to bear arms against their country, to become the executioners of their friends and brethren, and to fall themselves by their hands. Look, what Native people have experienced, and frankly, during this whole Revolutionary War and ultimately the Civil War, this is what the powers that be were doing. They were forcing Native people. They're forcing people to take up arms for their political agendas, not to defend. Look, anytime I hear anybody, especially Native people, say, "Well, we enlisted to defend our homelands." No, you didn't. No, you didn't. The United States has never been attacked, with the only exception being Pearl Harbor, which was a military base that was a part of an illegal occupation of the Hawaiian Kingdom. But the United States and U.S. and the American citizens, U.S. citizens, have never been attacked domestically. The only casualties that have ever happened to U.S. citizens is when they fought amongst themselves, either in the Revolutionary War, which that was a fight amongst themselves, or the Civil War, or when they decided to enlist to defend truth, justice, in the American way. And of course, I got to get to this one. I said in the beginning, but let me read it again. He has excited domestic insurrection among us. Now, keep in mind, this is the very thing that he was saying that that the King of England was doing. He was constraining fellow citizens to take up arms. Well, that's what they're saying that he has done here. He has excited domestic insurrection among us and has endeavored to bring on the inhabitants of our frontiers, the merciless Indian savages whose known rule of warfare is an undistinguished destruction of all ages, sexes, and conditions. Look, there may be no people that have experienced the level of heinous atrocities committed against their men, women, and children as Native people. I mean, look, and if there are other examples, and I'm sure there are, but they're not worse. And I'm not trying to play the oppression Olympics, as they say, but there are no people that have had worse treatment than Native people in terms of, including the King of England, but certainly in the United States, they were paying bounties for scalps, which was, and to be clear, a scalp was the evidence of a kill, a dead Native person. They didn't want you to drink a whole body. They didn't want you to bring a whole corpse. So just cut off the tops of their head with part of their skull still attached. And we'll pay you so much for a child, so much for a woman, and so much for a man. That was both, the UK and the colonists that did this kind of thing. That's what they did. So when I hear about this idea of an undistinguished destruction of all ages, sexes, and conditions, there's no greater example of that kind of heinous behavior than by the United States. And again, let me remind people, the United States is the only country in the world to drop two nuclear weapons, two atomic bombs on civilian populations. Look, they had already bombed civilian populations 6 months earlier in the largest aerial assault ever committed by, allied nations or by nations that have come together. I mean, people talk about, some of what took place in the, in the, you know, Iraq and Iran and that kind of stuff. There's never been a greater example of complete and utter destruction than what many of the coalition forces did to Japan before the United States unilaterally dropped two atomic bombs. And keep in mind, those atomic bombs were not developed to attack Japan. No, they were developed to push back on Germany. They were developed because they're afraid that Germany would get a nuclear weapon before they did. So they were developed and produced specifically because of Germany. But they weren't used on Germany. No, those Germans, they're kind of like white people, you know? So let's drop it on some brown people. Let's drop it on a small island nation in the South Pacific. And that's what they did. So, I mean, I could read more about this, you know, but again, going back even to the beginning when they talk about, you know, the consent of the governed. To secure these rights, governments are instituted among men, deriving their just powers from the consent of the governed. Well, I've talked about this a couple of times on the show, but black folks, the Hawaiian people, the Native Hawaiian people, and Native people on the continent, all three were just declared U.S. citizens. Nobody asked for our consent. Nobody said, okay, we're going to create a pathway for you to become citizens. Look, and I get it. Look, Frederick Douglass, I mean, Jefferson Davis, well, it was a slip. Frederick Douglass was clearly pushing for black people to become U.S. citizens and to enjoy all of the attributes of U.S. citizenry, including to partake in the taking of native lands and partaking of native lives. That's what Frederick Douglass was advocating for. And on the heels of abolishing slavery, the question was, well, what is the status of a black man? What is the status of a person of African descent? Because it wasn't clear. Look, Abraham Lincoln had no desire to declare black folks, people of African descent, to be U.S. citizens. He wanted to send them back to Africa. And in fact, that would be, you know, one of the American policies, right? No, but it got to the point where it was untenable not to to offer citizenship or not, and it wasn't offered; it was declared. So the 14th Amendment, basically, as in most of the Constitution, and even again most of the Declaration of Independence, there was no distinguishing about men and women. There was no distinguishing about, you know, people from various countries with other, there was no distinguishing about religious belief, national origin, race, ethnicity. None of that was ever brought up in the Declaration of Independence, the Articles of Confederation, the U.S. Constitution, or the amendments of the U.S. Constitution. The only people, again, that were ever singled out specifically were the merciless Indian savages, Indians not taxed, and the tribes that most of the time were put right on par with foreign nations in those foundational documents, in those formative documents. And yet they would declare, they would just basically said, if you're born in the United States and under our jurisdiction, you are a citizen. Well, that left out a bunch of people because many of us weren't under your jurisdiction. But it included, for the most part, people who were the formerly enslaved. They certainly had been under the U.S. jurisdiction because slavery was legalized and they could be legally owned by white men. So you declared black men, essentially, all persons born and under U.S. jurisdiction, U.S. citizens. Well, Hawaiians weren't under U.S. jurisdiction and they weren't subjugated yet. But when you created an illegal procedure for occupying the Hawaiian kingdom and overthrowing that kingdom, you use that same illegal process, a joint resolution of Congress, to declare an annexation that wasn't real and to declare that the Native Hawaiians were now U.S. citizens. You didn't offer a pathway. You didn't say, well, here's a process for naturalization for Native Hawaiians. You didn't do it for black folks and you didn't do it for Hawaiian folks. And you sure as hell didn't do it for Native people. You just declared it. You just declared that we were citizens of the United States. Well, that's not consent of the governed. And of course, many of us would either never be allowed to vote, and still our voting is problematic for any of these marginalized people who were declared U.S. citizens. Look, and we never offered any allegiance. We never did anything to suggest that we were complying with this notion that you had the power to declare us U.S. citizens. The very thing that you were declaring independence from Great Britain over were the very things that you did to many people, certainly to Native people. So as I sit here with my merciless Indian savages tank top on, all I can say is that your Declaration of Independence is BS. You never really were concerned about, you were just trying to make a case in the public, in the public sphere. I mean, when you said, let the facts be submitted to a candidate, this was a PR move. This whole idea of laying out all of these atrocities you claimed the King of England was doing. Look, and every other monarchy in Europe was doing the same things anyway to various people, and many to their own people. And not just there. They were doing the same thing in Africa. They were doing it throughout the world. The United States wasn't the only place that was being colonized. So, I mean, and it wasn't, Great Britain wasn't the only country doing it. So you submit these facts to a, let the facts be submitted to a candidate world. What about what Spain and Portugal and some of these other countries doing? Russia was declaring under the doctrine of Christian discovery native lands on this continent as well. Then they turned around and sold it to the United States. And then the United States would turn around and plunder that land, the land of the Tlingit, in the Teoton case. Look, when I look at these documents, and when I look at the charges levied against the King of England, and when I see thousands pouring out on the streets for these No Kings rallies, all I can say is, and I'm not advocating, I'm not suggesting and promoting this notion that there should be monarchies. But what the United States became, almost from the beginning, I don't want to say that there was a slow evolution to tyranny. Look, the United States became tyrants from the beginning. Look, right out of the gate, they were advocating slavery. And every president was involved in it to some extent. And not one president, even the black one, has ever approached what should have been just reparations, proper redress to the idea of enslaving, kidnapping, and then breeding like animals in the chattel slavery industry of the United States. Or what the United States did to the Hawaiian people and the Hawaiian kingdom, or what the United States was doing from day one to native people. And they weren't alone. Spain, Portugal, England, they were all doing it. France, they were all committing these atrocities. They were all party to the genocide committed against native peoples. So when I read this, all I'm reading is a bunch of blather. I mean, and you're celebrating the 200th anniversary? Let's talk some truth here. That's what I'm trying to do. And I'm going to, look, I got a short time. Look, tomorrow's actually Juneteenth, or in D.C. it'll be today, is Juneteenth. I mean, just think about that. And again, even Juneteenth, just like the 4th of July, is a holiday related to war. I mean, again, Juneteenth is supposed to be the celebration that, that the Civil War was bringing about the end of slavery. Well, not so much. Not so much. We could argue that there are still very much people who are living under absolute despotism to this day. And it didn't end in 1868. Didn't end in 1864. Didn't end. It didn't end with the Civil War. Didn't end with the Revolutionary War. The amount of overt racism that exists in the United States. This notion of dominating people, of living under a country whose main rule is not the rule of law, it's the rule of power. I mean, there's no other explanation to why the United States can spend more money, and it's not on defense, on weapons of mass destruction than the next 25 countries combined, many of whom are allies of the United States. That's what the United States does. And in the meantime, you have poverty, you have starving people, you have homeless people, you have these atrocities being committed against, you know, people who basically are only doing what their ancestors have done for thousands of years. They've migrated to places where they could live and hopefully live free. And the crazy part is, much of the immigration problem that exists in the United States, as they call it a problem, it only exists because of what the United States is doing to some of those other countries. They've caused the tyranny in some of these other countries, the tyranny that people are trying to escape. That's the facts. Look, I want to thank you for listening. I'm John Cain. This is Resistance Radio. I'll be back next week. Thanks for joining me. Yahweh.
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1: Can food be a tool for political organizing? 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They created a cultural institution now recognized around the world.
2: 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And it's about a social dynamic where everybody matters.
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1: How food can help us create a more peaceful world on both a local and global scale. 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I'm Jessica Tickton with correspondent Andrew Stelzer. There have been soup kitchens and bread lines for hundreds, if not thousands, of years. Feeding those in need is often seen as charity. But food can do more than sustain us. Eating together builds community. Reliable access to food creates the conditions for people to engage, organize, and participate. And thinking about where our food comes from can help us imagine a more just system of production and distribution. Today, we'll hear about two food justice projects focused not just on addressing hunger, but on building more peaceful communities. In part two, we'll explore Community Fridges, a grassroots movement that took shape during the early days of the COVID-19 pandemic. But first, in part one, the story of Food Not Bombs. It may be hard to imagine now, but before the 1980s, large-scale homelessness in the United States was far less visible. With the economic policies of Reaganomics came deep cuts to social services and increased military spending during the Cold War. As urban poverty grew, a new kind of activism emerged. Food Not Bombs began in that moment. One of its original founders, C.T. Butler, and his friend Keith McHenry were looking for a way to spark awareness and action.
2: The food angle was really as an organizing tool to get people to do things. And we knew that if they started collecting free food, which there's plenty of in the society, and started giving it away to people who need it, they would see what's really going on.
1: In case you haven't heard of Food Not Bombs, there are now independent, autonomous chapters in hundreds of cities around the world. They typically serve free meals in public spaces, parks, plazas, street corners. And for reasons that aren't entirely clear, many of these groups share a kind of punk, DIY, bare-bones aesthetic. Here's C.T. Butler speaking with Peace Talks radio correspondent Andrew Stelzer about the history and evolution of Food Not Bombs.
2: After I dropped out of college right after the Vietnam War, I was in the theater business. I was producing and managing and doing backstage stuff. I did it for 3 years. And then an actor friend of mine, he said to me, I know you're interested in human drama, big spectacle, the large scale, like the circus is what I might call it, or a mob. Those kind of things when a large group of people all get motivated in a direction and do crazy stuff. So he said, you know what? There's this protest that's going to happen up at the Seabrook Nuclear Power Station that they're building 20 miles north of Boston. And, you know, a couple thousand protesters, activists, are going to try to occupy the site and stop them from building it. And then a couple thousand cops are going to show up and try to stop them from occupying it and to continue building it. It's going to be a huge human drama. So that, in fact, happened. And I went, and that changed my life. The experience was so profound in two major ways for me. One was the night before, there was a meeting of, I don't know, 1,000 people. And they were using this thing they called consensus, which I had never heard of. I had been involved in student government. I knew Robert's Rules of Order. I knew how to do a motion and second and all that. And I was fascinated by this other model of democracy that I didn't even know existed. So that was my introduction that night to the world of consensus. And for those who don't know, I went on to write two books about consensus decision-making that were very popular in the 90s. And the other thing that I experienced was this concept that people were calling nonviolence. as in Gandhi and nonviolence, or more particularly in our country, Martin Luther King and his nonviolent campaigns for civil rights. And what was powerful for me was that I was a teenager when the civil rights movement, in 63, when Martin Luther King was doing a thing. And of course, I was very aware when he was assassinated. So I knew about Martin Luther King. I knew his work in civil rights. And as a white middle-class kid, I don't think I ever heard the word nonviolence or understood that his approach was a nonviolence approach. It just never came through. You know, it was suppressed. So that both upset me and inspired me to learn more. And so we started meeting to continue doing some kind of organizing. And eventually I went to Keith.
4: Keith McHenry, CT's friend, who stayed involved with Food Not Bombs for decades since he helped create it.
2: And I said, Keith, let's just do this thing. And this thing was both, he was working at what would be called a Whole Foods now. It was called Bread and Circus. And I was working at a Mexican restaurant. We were both working in the food industry. And we saw how much food was being thrown away every day. And Ronald Reagan had just gotten elected. And we knew that Ronald Reagan's economic policies would create a whole lot more homeless people. But at the time, homelessness wasn't even a political issue. In 1980, it wasn't a common thing. There were homeless people, of course. Those wasn't, they didn't exist, but there were not that many. You know, so I said to Keith, let's take this food that we're throwing away to work and bring it home. But I wasn't going to feed poor people. Initially, the original idea wasn't to feed other people. It was to feed ourselves. And as activists, that way we wouldn't have to spend money on food and we'd have to work less for the man and could spend more time protesting. That was the actual original impetus to collect the food. But within a week, once we started doing it, there was so much food that we started giving it to other anarchists. We started a slogan, this is the revolution, we're eating as fast as we can. So we sat around the kitchen table and said, after about a month of, you know, we had piles of food growing, what are we going to do with all this food? And we talked about that as a collective. And we felt that serving food individually, you know, it's making meals and giving individual meals to people would be labor intensive and not, it wouldn't get rid of all this food we had. We had more food than that we could be able to distribute. So what we did was we decided to connect with all the food agencies that are helping people in Cambridge. And we would provide them for food on a weekly basis. We'd stop by and drop off as much food as they needed. And on the weekends, when those places aren't open, those agencies, we would cook the food up and go to every protest we could find and serve lunch and just give the food away and collect donations. Just fund the collective and collect and organize, you know, get people to join. And that's what we did. And that is what took off. I mean, that's just, that became Food Not Bombs.
4: At the time, coming from work that was addressing global needs, stopping nuclear power, trying to stop wars, did something like food and helping people eat seem too small? Do you think in your vision of accomplishing world peace and changing the world, did it fit in somewhere to your theory of change at the time? Did it feel like stepping back and you were working on something that didn't matter as much? How did it play into you and your co-creators

0: authoritarian was a radical thing to do. And there weren't that many of us then. It was very few. It wasn't popular. It wasn't in the mainstream. There weren't. There was no vegetarian food in any restaurants or stores. So that was the radical perspective, was being a vegetarian. And we were promoting vegetarianism from the beginning. Food Not Bombs is a vegetarian organization. But in terms of using food as an organizing tool, we were a small group, you know, six, seven people, a small collective. And we're in Cambridge, and we knew there were hundreds of political groups of every flavor, both sectarian, you know, like communists and socialists, but they're also every type of rights, you know, environmental issues. They were all in Cambridge. There were literally hundreds of different kinds of groups. And every single one of them had a manifesto that basically was saying, you need to think this way in order to be in our group. And we were like, no, we're anarchists. We don't want to tell people to think. We want them to think for themselves. That's what we want. So what we wanted, what we were trying to do is, what could we come up with that would be an activity that would teach them the politics we wanted them to learn by doing the activity, not by following our creed, you know, our manifesto. And we thought, wow, a great way to promote vegetarianism was to cook up vegetarian food and give it away. And we knew we could give it away because we knew we could get the food free. And if we gave the food away free, people would be not indebted to us, but they would appreciate us. And then they would want to help us do what we're doing. You know, they'd be attracted to what we're doing. And that was the idea.
1: The name Food Not Bombs, my understanding is it pre-existed the organization, so to speak. It certainly endured. And I know you have some thoughts as to why that is. What was the role of the name at the time? And do you think it helped the organization succeed, and also the politics behind it? I mean, it sounds like a message of peace. Did people receive it as such?
0: Well, you know, the very, very first name of our collective was actually the Food for Free Committee. And when we did the food on weekends at rallies and places where there were middle-class people and we were trying to raise money, the food was still for free, but we wanted to raise some money. And we found that for Americans, when the sign said free, that meant take and run. So they didn't leave any donations. We raised nothing. It was a fail. So we realized if we were going to raise money on the weekends that way, we had to change our name. So that was the impetus that was kind of, and that's important to know, because the Food for Free Committee actually still exists in Cambridge as a nonprofit that's a major nonprofit in the Boston area doing major hunger relief work for the region. Anyway, so we changed the name, and Keith is a graphic artist. And he was really into doing street art, otherwise known as graffiti. And one of the spray painting campaigns was spray painting the words "Drop Food, Not Bombs" in front of grocery stores, on the sidewalk, in front of grocery stores. And that was because at the time, if I remember correctly, and I think I do, that was the slogan that the pro-Palestinian protesters were using to stop the bombing of Palestine in 1980. So actually, the name Food Not Bombs is directly connected to that struggle, and it's still relevant, sadly.
1: And so you adopted that name for the weekend events, or when did it become an organization, so to speak?
0: That became our collective's name. So yes, and so we landed on Food Not Bombs. We chose it specifically because we also were aware at that point the media had, I remember there was a group called the October 22nd Coalition, and the whole article talked about the October 22nd Coalition getting arrested, never saying what they were getting arrested for, anything about why they were there, anything about what that stood for. It was about police brutality. There was a whole article about their arrest, and nothing came through about police brutality. Zero, right? So we said, you know, we have to choose a name that says our politics absolutely directly in the name, so that when they say Food Not Bombs did this, we've already said what people want to hear. It was pivotal to choose that slogan as a name for a group because it serves both purposes. It both is an identifier for the work that we're doing, and it's also the work we're doing.
1: It reminds me of Black Lives Matter. Anytime you say the name of the organization or the idea comes through as well. So we're in the early 80s here. How did it go from a localized little group to an international phenomenon?
0: So finally in 84, I had set up a nonprofit, and what I did was basically cater the movement. So I would show up at every protest that was happening in

0: New England and serve lunch for free. And I would hang out the Food Not Bombs banner, and I would talk to people about how you can collect the free food that's in your community. You can just go and get it because it's being thrown away by every restaurant and every grocery store, and distribute it any way you want. Use it as a way to organize and to feed people. And so for me as an activist, being able to bring basically an unlimited amount of food to a protest like that and sit there and not just talk about it, say, look, I just did this and I got it from places that were, I didn't pay any money for this. This is all free. You could do this too. Anybody can do this. And so we can complain about how bad Reaganomics is, but if you're not trying to do something about it, then you're not an activist. You know, you're just complaining. And I was able to say that with force. And I didn't say it necessarily that bluntly, but that was what I was saying.
1: And I guess a bunch of people decided they would do it because soon there was Food Not Bombs not only all over the United States, but eventually globally.
0: Yes. Well, so let's go to 1988. Okay. Keith had been underground for a couple of years. I'd lost touch with him, but he surfaced in San Francisco. And I went out there a couple of times and said to Keith, this is a great place to do a Food Not Bombs. He learned that in the panhandle area of Golden Gate, the churches provided, I guess, lunches and dinners every day but Monday lunch. It was just inexplicable. They didn't serve Monday lunch. So Keith decided to fill the gap by serving a free Monday lunch, vegetarian lunch, in the Golden Gate Park. And he didn't take too long before the police started harassing him and threatening him. Every Monday in August, Food Not Bombs got arrested in Golden Gate Park in 1988. The first arrest was 7 people, including Keith. The next weekend, it was 14 people. The next Monday, it was maybe 30-something. And then the next week, next Monday, was Labor Day holiday. Hundreds of people showed up, and they arrested 80 people, and it made international news. So because that news, because it literally made international news that actors were being arrested for feeding the homeless, Food Not Bombs took off in San Francisco. It became a huge thing. And so by 92, we hear rumors that there are other Food Not Bombs chapters in other places. There's one in Vancouver and somewhere else in British Columbia, and then one in Long Beach, California, down to near LA. And of course, there's a San Francisco chapter. There was the Boston chapter. And there's one from North Carolina, I think, or something like that.
1: It's interesting that, you know, just visually, a Food Not Bombs feeding site looks different than a church soup kitchen, even though in many ways they're doing the same thing, but the volunteers are often dressed different. The whole demeanor is different. Why do you think that is? And how has that thread carried through, even though people in, say, you know, Prague, or I don't know where else there's a chapter, those people may have never met people in San Francisco or Cambridge.
0: True. And yet I've seen pictures and videos of Food Not Bombs in Kuala Lumpur, for example. And it looks just, you look at it, and you immediately know it's Food Not Bombs. There's a culture, there's a motif, and there's a set of values. That was all intentional, that we said, you know, the name and the purpose needs to reflect key values. That's what we're promoting. We're not promoting a certain political posture, not even anarchism per se, but the values that we chose, and in their sort of embedded in the name, as well as clearly when you ask anybody in this country especially, but really around the world, what is Food Not Bombs to you? What motivates you to do Food Not Bombs? They say the same three things to this day. And it was the three things we articulated embedded in the idea, which was obviously nonviolence, which is in the form of anti-militarism, which is in the form of not bombs, right? But also vegetarianism, which is also nonviolence, not harming animals. And then the third one is the way it's articulated usually is no leaders, a horizontal structure where every voice matters, which in my world is called consensus process. It doesn't matter to me that they don't call it nonviolence, they don't call it consensus, they don't call it vegetarianism, they don't call it anarchism. It doesn't, what they're learning, what people, everywhere I've seen it up to now, they know that the Food Not Bombs is against war, against militarism, it's for vegetarianism or eating healthy and the environment, and it's about a social dynamic where everybody matters.
1: You're listening to Peace Talks Radio. I'm Andrew Stelzer, and I'm speaking with C.T. Butler, the primary founder of Food Not Bombs. Now, back to our conversation. When Food Not Bombs makes the news these days, generally it's because a group of people is being arrested or a site is being shut down by police. It seems like it happens at least a couple times a year. Some local city or county says, you can't feed people in public or without a permit, or we have such and such code. But there's something bigger going on. Why is it that feeding people continues, even we're talking more than 45 years later, to be a threat? What is threatening about feeding people in public?
0: It's many faceted. One of them is claiming public space. In other words, the right to assembly has been eroded over the decades and centuries. But at this point in time, one of the things that Food Not Bombs does is says, this public space is ours. And people who like control don't like that. And they say, no, that's our space, not your space, and we're going to prove it to you. There's another facet that providing the means of survival to people who need it because they're oppressed in some way or another, they've got some challenge in their life and they can't make it on their own, is something the government wants to do. They want to control that dynamic. They want to control what they get and how they get it because the poor people scare them. And so what Food Not Bombs is doing is going outside the system. They have no control over how we're doing what we're doing. And the things we were just talking about, exposing the truth that there is plenty of food. And the only reason why there are people who are hungry in this country is because of politics. And so the people who are making that politics happen don't want that to be exposed. So there's that aspect. There's also making visible the true horrors of being without a place to live. Because pretty much without blaming the victim or trying to be derogatory, if you don't have a home, if you don't have a place that's a safe place for you to go and retreat to and recover, you become mentally ill. You can't stay sane and not have a place to go recharge. I mean, just even be able to go sleep safely so you can, you're okay. When you're every moment, waking and sleeping is a threat, it drives you crazy. I've witnessed it. I've seen people go down, deteriorate as they can't manage to keep their lives together because it's so difficult. And when we create a soup line out in front of City Hall and all we have to do is set up a pot of soup and suddenly there are 50 people in line, that's a huge statement of what's wrong with our society. And they can't stand it, so they have to shut it down. And the point would be that if the politicians ended hunger in this country, then we wouldn't be doing what we're doing. So get to it, politicians. You're the problem, not us. It's so easy to say once you get around to it. So they don't like us at all.
1: As an activist, is there a difference between working on issues that are long-term and aspirational, like the end of nuclear weapons, versus something that is immediate and essential to life, like food? If we're working towards a more peaceful world, both of those things arguably need to happen. So how does the urgency of the issue relate to the approach?
0: Well, it's kind of a symbiotic. There's both a practical and a strategic or visionary aspect to both. So when you're doing something direct, mutual aid, direct action, where you are directly connecting with, you have something, whether it's an idea or food, and you're sharing it directly with somebody else, yourself. That interaction is precious. These days, it's hard to come by. People aren't interacting anymore. Everybody's in their own little bubble and they hardly even talk to each other. It's really frustrating. I'm pushing. That's a lot of my activist work right now, is just pushing against that alone, just trying to get people out of their houses and talking to each other. So we're working on that right now. But food is immediate. You offer up free food, people come to you and want to get it. So that's both a tactical thing. It's a hook, attraction. It's an organizing tool. And there's also a vision of how the world could be a better place if our food industry, the way we do food in our society, was changed and healthier. So there's a whole lot of openings, even just around food itself, just about food, when you are using food as an organizing tool to teach the new paradigm, let's call it, the new world we would like to see as activists. So that's a direct thing. but also the long-range issues like ending nuclear weapons or changing our operating system and using consensus instead of voting, both requires tenacity, requires endurance. It requires that you keep doing it. You're not going to get it quickly because it takes a long time. So that means that there needs to be support. There needs to be infrastructure. And food would be, in general way, one of those pieces that needs to be taken care of for there to be long-term. The more immediate application of that, and I did this many times, was that when there was a protest, an example would be there, GE had a Gatling gun test site up in Vermont when I was living there. An activist decided to protest them building these monstrosity machines that kill, that shoot, like, I don't know, 600 bullets a minute or something like that. It's just insane, right? It just tears up. Whatever they pointed at just tears the thing up and just destroys it. So we were protesting that up in the middle of nowhere in Vermont for like a week. There was a protest. And Food Not Bombs was there serving the food because otherwise people had to go there and come back and go there and come back and go there and come back and to eat. But we provide food so they could stay. That's just a very micro example of what I'm talking about. But that's also true at the societal level when we're taking care of the problem of food insecurity so people can start focusing on ending nuclear weapons. Because if you're food insecure, you can't work on ending nuclear weapons. So you see the symbiotic, not separate. You got to do both. They interact with each other. So that's been my philosophy all of my life, is that you focus on things at different times, but all the time you're doing both. It doesn't matter to me as a global activist whether an individual is doing a small act or a giant act. Doesn't matter, because it all needs to happen.
1: Has Food Not Bombs helped create a more peaceful world?
0: Definitely. I am so thrilled. You know, I hear in the media, I hear on the internet, in social media, that people are like, there's so much problems in the world. I wish I could do something. And I feel helpless. I feel like there's nothing I can do. And I like to say to people, look, first of all, just do something. Doesn't matter what it is. Take action. Showing up is 50% of it. Just show up. So that's the first thing. Second thing is, it's actually around food. I've always said, you know, if you really want to make a difference, become a vegetarian. It's something you can do. You can do it today. You don't have to become absolute. You don't become, you know, zero dairy and meat, but start becoming a vegetarian. Go that direction. That'll matter. That's important. And you can do that. And you should be proud of yourself for doing that as in terms of if you do it with your motivation, we're trying to help the world, because the food industry is one of the big problems, and becoming a vegetarian forces them to change. But then the next thing is that you can do yourself is you can feed your neighbor. And if you don't have enough resources to provide that food yourself, you can go get it for free. There's grocery stores and stores and warehouses and all the whole food industry, every stage in the food industry, from the farm to the table, there's waste, food waste. And some portion of that food waste is edible when it's wasted. And some portion of the food that's wasted and edible can be recovered. And the small, and it's easier when just one person does it. When you try to organize, it's harder. There's more logistics. But you just hooking up with a local restaurant and going down there when, at the end of Saturday night or whatever, and make an arrangement to get their waste food that they don't know what to do with, but are just going to throw away, and you make arrangements to do something with it, you've made a difference. And if you fed your neighbor, the best thing you'd be doing for them would be connecting with them, not feeding them. Because that's really the point. It's great to feed them, but what you really need to do is connect with your neighbor. But feeding them is a great way to set it up. So that's two food things that everybody can do that would change the world.
2: That was correspondent Andrew Stelzer speaking with C.T. Butler, one of the founders of Food Not Bombs. Butler's written several books, including two on the consensus decision-making process. 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I'm Jessica Tichton. 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
5: Today we've got a special episode for you that we made in collaboration with How We Survive, a podcast from Marketplace. They've got a new season out right now, all about engineering nature, covering things like stratospheric aerosol injection, cloud seeding, and a company working on de-extinction. And in this episode you're about to hear, we look at carbon capture and storage, a technology that's largest example actually sits on this side of the Atlantic. So our reporter, Sam Baker, went out to learn more about that and report back. I'll leave the rest to her and How We Survive host, Amy Scott.
6: A way to store even more carbon dioxide in the ocean. About 2 years ago, a company called Vesta dumped more than 8,000 metric tons of olivine onto the sea floor. Olivine is a mineral made up of magnesium and iron. It gets its name from its green color.
7: It's found all over the world, similar to quartz on the beach.
6: That's Jacqueline Centner. She's a senior scientist with Hourglass Climate, a nonprofit research group that's monitoring the experiment. She says when olivine dissolves in seawater, it essentially speeds up the ocean's natural carbon storage process.
7: And then that allows the ocean to draw down more carbon dioxide from the atmosphere.
8: So you're basically making room for more?
7: Yeah, making room for more carbon dioxide in the ocean.
6: All right, we are driving onto the beach. Rob drives the Lark down the sandy beach, past a pier, giant vacation homes, and some curious beach strollers, and into the surf.
9: Now we're a boat.
10: Yeah, it was very smooth. Sometimes the waves are bigger. It's a little rougher. You have to hold on tighter.
6: Jacqueline and the team will collect water and sediment samples to see how the olivine is changing the ocean's chemistry in different spots off the shore. It's a beautiful sunny day with a few wispy clouds. But just a few months ago, not far from where we are, down the coast, it was a different story.
11: We now know four houses fell into the ocean on the Outer Banks in recent days.
12: This video shows a collapse of one of them in Buxton. It happened as
6: a February nor'easter sent beachfront homes crashing into the ocean. The latest in a series of collapses due to erosion from repeated storms and sea level rise.
13: Since 2020, more than 30 homes have fallen into the ocean from the North Carolina coast.
6: As coastal communities face rising threats from climate change, people are hungry for solutions. And Jacqueline says the ocean itself has enormous potential. It's already stored about a third of the carbon we've emitted since the start of the industrial age. That's come at a cost, over time making the ocean more acidic and harming shellfish, corals, and other marine life. But Jacqueline says olivine neutralizes CO2, acting as a sort of antacid.
7: That could have a lot of potential to reduce the carbon dioxide in the atmosphere and try and buy us some time to decarbonize.
6: The project in Duck is still experimental, but some 4,000 miles across the ocean in Norway, another form of carbon storage is big business.
14: It is a game changer for our industry. And this is just the beginning.
6: Welcome to How We Survive. I'm Amy Scott. So far this season, we've talked about controversial efforts to dim the sun and control the weather. But a lot of experts say we can't avoid catastrophic warming without also capturing and storing carbon dioxide. Both the carbon we've already emitted, as with the project in Duck, but also the carbon we continue to emit through industries that are tough to decarbonize, like steel, petrochemicals, and cement. Europe is a leader in this area with a goal of storing at least 50 million tons of captured CO2 a year by the end of this decade. So this episode, we'll leave North Carolina and travel across the ocean to Norway to see how that effort is going. We'll follow carbon dioxide from its source at a cement plant to its final resting place under the North Sea. And we'll look beyond the hype to see if carbon capture and storage could be a real climate solution or just another way for the fossil fuel industry to keep on drilling. This is episode 4, A Carbon Burial at Sea. To explore the ins and outs of carbon capture, we teamed up with reporter Sam Baker from the DW podcast Living Planet, based in Germany. Hi, Sam.
15: Hi, Amy. Thanks for having me.
6: I'm wondering if you can first sort of explain the difference between the different kinds of carbon removal that are out there. In North Carolina, we looked at one solution to kind of speed up the ocean's potential to store carbon. What's happening in Europe?
15: Yeah, well, like you said, there's a few different kinds of carbon removal. In Europe, and particularly in Norway, they've used carbon capture since the 1990s to reduce their emissions. Now, this isn't pulling carbon out of the atmosphere. It's instead capturing it before it's ever emitted from places like factories. And capturing CO2 isn't unique to Europe. This was actually developed in the U.S. for something called enhanced oil recovery, where captured CO2 is injected into oil and gas wells to push out a little bit extra oil or gas from those wells.
6: So not for climate purposes at all.
15: The exact opposite. Yeah. But what's different in Europe, particularly today with different efforts going on, is that the same technology of capturing CO2 is being used to then bury that CO2 underground in what's called CCS, carbon capture and storage. Hmm. So that's a bit different than what's been going on in the US, where we see this enhanced oil recovery.
6: Okay, so we sent you on a fun assignment. You actually followed the life cycle of this carbon dioxide. Where did you begin?
15: Yeah, very fun indeed. So the first stop was a cement plant in southern Norway that's capturing CO2. It's owned by the German company Heidelberg Materials, and it's about a 2.5-hour drive from Oslo. So I traveled there on a rainy morning in March, arriving at their towering gray factory. And after receiving my hard hat and a neon green suit and work boots, we headed out to see the giant cement kiln with our tour guide.
16: My name is Tor Gautestad, so I'm a CCS manager. CCS is carbon capture and storage. So we do the capturing part and the intermediate storage part.
15: And yes, our Norwegian tour guide there is named Tor, like the Norse god of thunder.
6: Tor, the tour guide. Love it. So can you say more about why they're doing this with cement?
15: Yeah, cement is a particularly good candidate precisely because it has such high emissions. And those high emissions are due to what cement is made of and how it's produced, which gives off just tons of CO2. So to make cement, you first need limestone. Limestone is usually formed when things like calcified shells and the remains of marine organisms like corals pile up on the seafloor. And then over a very long period of time, they are compressed into rock or limestone. And this limestone is mostly calcium carbonate, which, as the name would suggest, has a lot of carbon in it. So that limestone is then mined. And it's brought to a cement plant like Heidelberg's, where it's mixed with other materials, crushed and heated in that giant kiln we were standing next to.
16: So by decomposing limestone, you are creating a lot of CO2 emissions. And that's where 2/3 of the total emissions are coming from. The rest, 1/3, it comes from fuels.
6: As in the fuel used in production?
15: Exactly. So even if a plant runs on alternative fuel sources, which this one is doing more and more, most of the emissions come from cracking open the limestone. And that's why cement is referred to as a hard-to-abate industry, because its emissions are just so hard to avoid. Cement and concrete are responsible for about 8% of global emissions, which is more than flying and shipping combined. And also, we just really need cement. I mean, concrete is the most consumed material in the world after water.
17: To me, 8% is just, it seems kind of mind-boggling. But then you think about how much concrete is everywhere. I mean, just go outside and look around. So I guess that makes sense. Okay, so the cement factory has a bunch of CO2 to get rid of. How do they go about capturing it?
15: Well, for the next stop on our carbon life cycle tour, we had to take an elevator up what seemed like forever, but really it was about 15 stories up. And when we finally got out, we walked up a few more steps onto this metal grated platform. And I have to admit, my head spun a little bit because looking down, I realized just how far down it would be to drop anything. So I held my recording equipment a little bit closer. And our guide, Toa, pointed out this giant metal tube that we then walked up next to. And that tube carried on for another 15 stories or so above us.
14: This is on top of the absorber, so, and this is the absorber stack. We need this height to have the proper retention time, you know, in the absorber.
15: So from the kiln, CO2 is released and sent up a giant flue to what's called the absorber. And in this absorber, a liquid chemical grabs onto the CO2. That's then isolated, cooled, and compressed into liquid CO2 so that it can be easily pumped into giant steel tanks where it waits until a ship can come pick it up and take it to the other side of Norway to pump it underground.
18: How much CO2 can this plant capture?
14: Design capacity is 400,000 tons per year, and hopefully we will be there quite soon.
18: And this plant opened pretty recently. How much CO2 have you been able to capture so far?
14: Well, until now, we have captured approximately 85,000 tons altogether.
15: So, to reiterate, in their first 10 months, so from May 2025 to March 2026, they captured less than a quarter of their eventual goal of 400,000 tons a year. So they still have quite a ways to go. And Tor told me there have been some setbacks.
14: Of course, well, being the first one in the world, there are quite a lot of hassle, we have to admit. And that's why, you know, nobody wants to be the first one. So we made the first liquid CO2 in May last year. And we have been through quite a lot of, you know, hassle and hiccups and small problems. Not any big ones, but a lot of small ones. And that was our first priority, really, to fix all the problems, not to maximize the capture rate.
17: Hassles and hiccups. I think we're going to get more into those a little bit later. but for now, Sam, this CO2 is loaded onto a ship and sails off to its final resting place. Tell me about the next stop on this carbon life cycle tour.
15: Yeah, exactly. So unfortunately, we weren't able to travel with the CO2, but to be honest, I get seasick on more boats than not, so really this was probably in everyone's interest.
17: I hear you.
15: Yep, always avoiding the boats. Yeah, so I made my way to the other side of Norway, and on another rainy morning, I drove with a couple of DW colleagues to the Northern Lights facility in Øygarden. That's where the carbon gets stored, under the sea. So it was a really, really windy day that day. Lots of rain. You can hear a bit of that hitting the car windows here. As we turn down the long driveway leading to Northern Lights, my colleague is saying it's really very cold there in German. And as we drove into the parking lot, we could see one of those big purple ships at the dock. Heading up to the visitor center, we walked past a row of flags flapping in the strong Norwegian wind, one for the Northern Lights project itself, along with a Norwegian flag, and then one for each of the fossil fuel companies at the helm of this project, so Equinor, Shell, and Total Energies.
17: Okay, so just want to jump in here because the carbon we're following came from a cement plant, but this facility is owned by fossil fuel companies?
15: That's right. So those three companies, Equinor, Shell, and Total, are leading this project.
17: We're definitely going to come back to that.
15: Yes.
17: But first, tell us what you saw at this facility.
15: So once again, we dressed up in lime green and our hard hats and headed out into the blustery Norwegian weather for a tour. And I'll give you just a quick rundown of the rest of the journey that CO2 took from Heidelberg once it reached Northern Lights. The ship docks and connects to pipelines leading to big storage tanks. And then from there, the liquefied CO2 is pumped down into the sea, which we could actually see that pipe going down. I could probably fit my hands around it. It wasn't too big. That pipe then makes its way nearly 70 miles along the seafloor, where it's eventually injected over a mile and a half underground into this sandstone reservoir that holds the CO2. When we visited, we were told that so far, this more than $3 billion project had received just 10 shiploads of CO2.
17: That doesn't seem like a lot.
15: Yeah. Again, definitely less than if they were running at full capacity, because these ships are supposed to make the trip back and forth to Heidelberg every 4 days or so.
17: What about the emissions coming from those ships, though? I'm guessing that cancels out some of the benefit.
15: Yes, the ships run on liquefied natural gas, and they emit about 1% to 2% of the amount of CO2 that they're carrying.
17: All right, so this is where the carbon we've been following comes to rest for hopefully thousands of years, rip CO2. How are we sure it's going to stay down there?
15: Well, inside and away from the wind, I spoke with the man overseeing this carbon dioxide graveyard.
19: Axel Plenner, the operation manager for Northern Lights.
15: I asked Axel about potential CO2 leaks, and he mentioned that they actually have a robot dog that detects leaks, and you just have to see this thing to believe it. When I saw it out the window prancing around with its bright red robot body and gray and black kind of dog head, I have to admit it kind of startled me. Oh my gosh, that is a robot dog. You were not joking.
19: No, we are testing out a robotic dog for inspection. And he's now training how to walk, and while he can actually climb steps and is remote operated, and he can sniff CO2.
15: He can sniff CO2?
19: Yeah.
15: Wow, that is so crazy. So this robot dog is on the lookout for CO2 leaks?
19: Yes, it's just for us to inspect, because normally this plant is not manned. It's an unmanned facility. We just have people here for maintenance work, and when we have a ship.
15: Oh my gosh, that is so fun.
17: The robot dog steals the show.
15: Always.
17: But what happens if there is a leak?
15: First, you would see CO2, because when it's concentrated, it creates this very milky white gas, and it stays low to the ground. Now, if it were to build up, a high concentration of CO2 can pose a threat to human life through asphyxiation. Though, on a windy day like when we were there, it would probably just blow away.
17: Yikes, though. That doesn't sound good.
15: No.
17: If there's a leak. What about if it happens under the sea, though?
15: So that would pose a similar threat to marine life, whatever marine life was in that area. And if it went undetected for a long period of time, it could really drastically alter the ecosystem.
17: Okay, so leaks are bad. We hope they don't happen. And we're going to get more into the criticisms of carbon capture projects after the break.
20: I'm Andreas Becker.
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20: This is the story of the biggest cannabis scam ever.
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17: We're talking about what it takes to capture carbon and store it underground with Sam Baker, a reporter for DW's Living Planet podcast. She followed the life cycle of carbon dioxide being captured and stored under the North Sea. Norway is a leader in this. Okay, Sam, I said we'd come back to the fact that fossil fuel companies own this facility, but the Norwegian government is also heavily involved. Can you talk about how all of this is being funded?
18: The Norwegian government has covered most of the cost of this project so far. 80% of the setup, including at that cement plant we talked about at the beginning of the episode, and they'll also pay 80% of the operational costs for the first 10 years.
17: Who's covering the other 20%?
18: Yeah, so the other 20% is coming from a few sources. There are some European grants funding this, but mainly it's coming from the owners of this project, the fossil fuel companies Equinor, Shell, and Total Energies that we mentioned. They're funding the rest of it. And they are trying to figure out who might pay to bury the CO2. So far, Northern Lights says it's made deals for 60% of its storage space with Heidelberg Cement Plant and then other planned projects like a fertilizer plant in the Netherlands and a power plant in Denmark.
17: So who else are they going after to try to get to full capacity?
18: Well, on the day we visited, it was alongside a group of VIPs from Belgium. So these were potential investors and customers Northern Lights was courting. One of the VIPs was Tom Kleibout from Total Energies, which is already an investor in this project. But he was from the Belgian part of the company, which could also be a customer.
0: We are also ourselves an industrial player, active in refining petrochemicals and, of course, also in the oil and gas production. And those are activities that are also emitting CO2. And so we are also, of course, reducing our own emissions, first of all, with energy efficiency, electrification, using hydrogen, by the way, also, but as a third solution, looking also into capturing part of our CO2 emissions.
17: I have to say, Sam, it's pretty interesting to hear an executive in the oil and gas industry acknowledging greenhouse gas emissions, not something you hear much in the United States.
18: Yeah. I will say, though, he's not outright committing to this. And I think reading between the lines, this points to the fact that these companies, in many cases, won't make these moves until regulations force them to. He says right now, it just doesn't make sense financially.
0: So today, there is no business case in a lot of the situations. We have seen that all the emitters that are currently delivering CO2 or at least have signed contracts to deliver CO2 to Northern Lights always have European combined with national support mechanisms. So today, this is clearly needed for the business case. And that will, for a long term, I think, at least for the next 5 to 10 years, at least, be the case.
17: National support mechanisms being basically subsidies, right?
18: Right.
17: So, Sam, given all of these challenges, it seems like this project is a long way from living up to its potential. And this is something that we've been seeing with other big carbon removal projects, right, that aren't necessarily living up to the hype?
18: Right. I've also done some reporting recently on a company called Climeworks. You might have heard of them. They're probably the best known company doing direct air capture.
1: Just outside Zurich, Switzerland, more than a dozen massive fans are fast at work, cleaning the air of carbon dioxide. It is the leading edge of what could become the largest industry aimed at saving the planet.
2: It works like a giant vacuum. Each of these units is the size of a shipping container and has...
18: This is where they suck CO2 out of the air and then store it underground. And this company began back in 2009 with a goal of capturing 1 million tons of CO2 by 2030 with their machines. But to date, they've barely stored over 2,000 tons, which I should say, compared to Northern Lights, is really small. But a lot of the problems they had were because when they took their technology out beyond the lab and into the real world, it just didn't perform as expected.
17: So how likely is this to become a real solution? I mean, as I said in the intro, the EU has a goal to capture and store 50 million tons by 2030. So that's in less than 4 years. And scientists say we need to be removing billions of tons every year to avoid more catastrophic warming.
18: Yeah, there's still a long way to go to get there. And these projects are not without criticism. I spoke to Jan Eustace Andreas from the environmental group, the Bologna Foundation. They actually, this organization supports carbon capture and storage. But he's concerned about the trend of fossil fuel companies investing in carbon capture instead of renewable energy.
3: You will never get societal support if you're saying we're going to dig up oil or gas, we're going to bill you for it, and then we're going to take the CO2 from it that you never wanted, and then we're going to put it back where we got it from, and we're going to bill you again for it.
17: That's such a good point. They get you coming and going there. So why are fossil fuel companies paying for carbon capture and storage rather than investing in renewables, especially since that's become so much cheaper?
18: Yeah, it's cheaper to deploy renewables, definitely. But in the long run, renewables are not perhaps as lucrative for energy companies. So once you've set up wind turbines or solar panels, there's not much to buy from the consumer standpoint. The wind and sun are free.
17: Whereas if you're driving a car that runs on gas, you have to pay for that physical commodity again and again.
18: Exactly.
17: And Norway itself, we should say, makes a lot of money from its petroleum industry, right?
18: Yeah, it's heavily invested in the state oil company there. So I asked Eustace what he thinks of companies investing in carbon capture and storage to keep their fossil fuel extraction going instead of reducing their emissions with renewables.
3: It's horrible. It's the simple answer, right? Our goal is not to prolong fossil fuels. What you can see here is that renewables don't give the same profit margins as fossil fuels. We still have fossil fuel subsidies, massive fossil fuel subsidies. So where does CCS fall into all this? That's the difficult bit about it. Because you can say, well, if you want to do steel with, you know, gas, then at least put CCS on it. At what point do we become complicit with this narrative of fossil lock-in?
17: Well, what is your takeaway from all this? I'm also wondering, you know, what can Americans learn from what Norway and Europe are doing that maybe we should be doing?
18: Yeah, well, there are a handful of these carbon capture projects in the U.S., especially along the Gulf Coast in Louisiana and Texas. So it's something that is coming to the U.S. as well.
17: Right. Although the landscape has really changed under the second Trump administration, which canceled billions of dollars in funding for carbon capture and other emissions reduction projects. I guess what I'm wondering is if even Europe is struggling to get this off the ground, how much of a solution is it?
18: Yeah, I guess my main takeaway after visiting these sites is that this technology is pretty complicated and it's really expensive. And while it's technically up and running here, it hasn't lived up to its promised carbon storage goals yet. So it still has quite a bit to prove. And I think for that reason, it's really worth keeping a critical eye on it. This technology, you know, carbon capture and storage, it's definitely needed for a few of those hard to decarbonize sectors like cement. There's not much else you can do to decarbonize them. However, it definitely shouldn't be used as a distraction by fossil fuel companies to just keep on extracting oil and gas.
17: Well, thank you for this, Sam.
18: Sure thing. Happy to visit Norway anytime.
17: You can hear more reporting from Sam Baker and the whole Living Planet team by searching for their show in your favorite podcast app. And be sure to check out their recent episode where Sam looks at direct air capture companies like Climeworks and new companies using captured CO2 to make alternative fuels. Thanks for listening. I'm your host, Amy Scott. Sam Baker reported this episode. Alice Wilder was our field producer in North Carolina. Production support by our intern, Rachel Kahn. Haley Hirschman is our senior producer. Caitlin Esch is deputy managing editor. She also edited this episode. Special thanks this week to Daniel Ackerman and Stephanie Hughes. Scoring, sound design, and mixing by Brian Allison. Our theme music is by Wonderly.
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Welcome. This is Dr. Michio Kaku, Professor of Theoretical Physics at the City College and the Graduate Center of the City University of New York, and this is Exploration. Every week on Exploration, we discuss the fascinating world of science and its impact on society. And today, we have two very special guests talking about innovation and the future of progress and technology. You know, just last month, there was a major report coming out stating that American students, once again, score near dead last among students in the industrialized world. In fact, our students, compared to students from Jordan, score just a little bit better in terms of math and different kinds of reasoning skills. Now, the report had a summary, and the report said that this is unsustainable. I mean, how can you have a great industrial power which graduates students which simply cannot cut the mustard in the new technological age? Now, of course, there's unemployment in the world today. Everybody knows that. However, did you also know that there are plenty of jobs out there, unfilled jobs, jobs that are just begging to be filled, high-paying jobs, but unfortunately, there are not enough American students to fill those jobs. In fact, this report says that there's actually been a decline of the cognitive skills of our students compared to the past, and especially compared to students in China and India and throughout the developing world. Well, that's why in this hour, we're going to talk about invention, innovation, science. Science is the engine of prosperity. All the wealth we see around us, yes, it comes from labor, it comes from hard work, it comes from entrepreneurs, it comes from visionaries, industrialists, government policy, and all that. However, ultimately, after everything is said and done, science is the engine of prosperity. And the question is, will we continue to graduate young kids that can keep us at the forefront of innovation and wealth and prosperity? Well, we have two very special guests today. The first special guest is Randall Strauss, who recently wrote a biography of the greatest innovator of modern times, Thomas Edison. We forget that Thomas Edison pretty much created the 20th century in terms of household appliances, in terms of power, in terms of entertainment. And it's something that we should emulate. It's something that we should try to learn. How was it that Thomas Edison, who came out as practically a penniless kid, could achieve so much in his lifetime? And then the second half of Exploration, we're going to bring on somebody who's at the forefront of innovation itself, MIT professor Seth Lloyd, who is pioneering something called quantum computers, which some people think could be the new technology of the 21st century. Now, of course, there are a lot of hurdles that have to be negotiated before we have commercial quantum computers. But once we do, perhaps sometime in this century, it could create a second industrial revolution. Quantum computers can leave ordinary computers in the dust. Not to mention the fact that ordinary computers are beginning to flatten out now. Moore's Law, which says a computer power doubles every 18 months, is slowing down. And we need something like atomic computers, molecular computers, quantum computers to save the day. Well, once again, our first special guest is Randall Strauss, author of a biography of Thomas Edison. And the question is, what makes a great innovator?

0: And now I'd like to introduce our special guest for today. He's Randall Strauss, a columnist for the New York Times, and he's written a delightful new book called The Wizard of Menlo Park, How Thomas Alva Edison Invented the Modern World. That's right, invented the modern world. We're talking about the man who invented the phonograph, invented the light bulb, invented the motion picture industry, invented the electric power grid, and most of what we today take for granted as the modern world. And the question is, what was the secret of his success? And if you are an entrepreneur, especially in Silicon Valley, what kinds of traits can you learn? What kind of tips can you learn by studying the life and the mistakes of the Wizard of Menlo Park? So once again, our special guest today is Randall Strauss. The book is called The Wizard of Menlo Park, and he's a columnist for the New York Times. The first question for you is, how did you get interested in writing a biography of this iconic figure, Thomas Edison?
1: About 10 years ago, I wrote a biography of Steve Jobs. I was looking at Jobs' attempt to found a second company after Apple, and he was a big fan of Edison. And in the course of doing research for that book, I kept running into Edison's name. And then the book that followed that, which was about Bill Gates and Microsoft, again, I ran into Mr. Edison. I think it's fair to say that anyone working in the high-tech industry today owes a lot to Edison, and many people feel that connection, that debt to the inventor's contributions that set up the infrastructure and also set up a model of the inventor slash business person, the tech savvy entrepreneur.
0: And so also
1: he served as an inspirational example for today's successful entrepreneurs. Yeah.
0: Okay. And well, let's talk about his early years. Of course, he wasn't born rich. He didn't have scientist professors as parents, and yet he's a self-made man that changed the world. So, what about his early years?
1: He received virtually no formal schooling. He was homeschooled for a few years by his mother, but not for very long. And was selling fruit and snacks on a train as a very young boy. And he was self-taught. And I think one reason we have long been curious about his earliest years is because he was really the last, you might say, the last prominent figure in a technical field who could get away with absolutely no formal schooling. In a way, he was an exception then, and he has remained a curious figure. It's as if the more formal training that is needed in a given scientific or technical field, the more interesting the Edison counterexample is.
0: I guess he shares some similarity with a Michael Faraday of England, who was also self-taught, born into poverty, was a bookbinder, and became one of the greatest scientists of the 1800s. So I guess there's some similarity there, except that Michael Faraday is on, I think, the five-pound note. He's on the British money, but Edison is not on our money.
1: He is not. It's interesting. He had six children, and two of them went to MIT. One did not complete his degree, but his very youngest son, Theodore, did complete his degree and actually did some graduate work. And it's interesting, the contrast between the formal training that the father received compared with his youngest son. So in the course of two generations, we see a change, a very dramatic change, in what is necessary for being

0: stylus was connected to a very, very crude device, essentially a microphone. And at the time, others had tried to recreate human speech by means of building machines that were closer to a pipe organ than anything else. They were large, they involved bellows, and here was this device that fit literally on a tabletop. There was not much to it, and that it could faithfully reproduce any human sound in any language. That was also very impressive to those early observers. Was something that no one before its invention literally had even conceived of, let alone imagined it would be possible to build.
1: Now, in your book, you detail how shocking it was, the headlines stating that you could finally hear the voices of dead people. You could record the voices of your father, your mother, Caruso, great politicians, and actually hear their voices after they're dead. That was stunning, right?
0: The idea was stunning, but let's remember there were no voices to be played initially. And in fact, that early demonstration phonograph was not really a practical machine. I mentioned it took you would wrap a sheet of tinfoil around it. What those witnesses who spoke excitedly about being able to hear dead poets in the future didn't realize was that once you took that sheet of foil off the machine, you could not put it back on and play. And all the demonstrations of the phonograph those early years involved Edison or his assistant recording and then instantly playing without touching that tin foil. And it would only be when he develops, he and his competitors, first a wax cylinder and then a disc, was the recording medium sufficiently durable to permit a separation of recording and playback.
1: Okay, now we'll talk about fame a little bit later because he becomes increasingly famous over the decades. But what was the reaction to this machine and the reaction of this man who performs this miracle of recording the human voice for the first time?
0: Well, part of the surprise was that the inventor was a young man. He was 30 years old, and he very shrewdly decided to unveil his machine in the offices of Scientific American. He takes the machine into the office, puts it on the table, and he has pre-recorded a self-introduction. So the phonograph says to the gathered editors, "Hello, I'm the phonograph." And it was stunning. And Scientific American literally stopped the presses. They had an issue that was in production at the time. The editors decided on the spot to hold that issue and insert notice of this wondrous invention. And that moment made Thomas Edison famous. When the phonograph is announced with the imprimatur of the Scientific American's editors behind it, it had instant credibility, and he became famous at that moment and would learn that once you achieve the kind of fame he was given, he could never become anything but the famous person. He couldn't turn off the fame. He could never become unfamous.
1: What do you mean by that? People chasing him for autographs or spying on him and looking at his garbage? Or what do you mean by that?
0: Well, he did not face quite the intrusiveness that celebrities today face, but it was pretty close. The world, first of all, when it becomes aware of his lab in what was then rural, suburban New Jersey, becomes aware of his laboratory, they descend upon it, and they think nothing of interrupting his work. And there's a time when he was unable to get much of anything done because visitors would come in and demand that he play for them a demonstration song, and the song that Edison was condemned to repeat again and again and again was "Mary Had a Little Lamb." This was the price

0: fame. Fame got him a contract with investors to establish a company that was going to commercialize the phonograph. But fame, at the same time, brought a torrent of visitors, a torrent of mail. The mail would include a category of a request that he termed begging letters. Strangers would write him saying, "I need money." Something I think famous people today would recognize as a phenomenon that persists today.
1: In fact, if you win the lottery, that's the first thing that happens, right? You get deluged by people who have their hands out.
0: And what is what I find is very interesting in looking at Edison's acquaintance with fame and the price it exacts is how the public has no compunction about respecting the privacy of the other person. Just incredible demands are made upon Edison, and at first he doesn't realize how big a burden it's going to be for him, for his family, and his children are going to always live in his shadow. So they're going to pay a price, too.
1: Okay. Well, let's move on, because Edison tops this. Not only is he now world-renowned, he goes on to invent the light bulb and the motion picture industry. So could you walk us through his succeeding inventions?
0: The phonograph comes when he's 30, and by the time he's 35, he's going to have announced that he's solved the problem of what was then called subdividing light, that is, coming up with a workable incandescent light bulb. At the time, arc lighting was dominating cities, and it was too bright for indoor use. He's going to announce he's invented it before he has. Then he's going to scramble to come up with solutions to problems he ran into in the course of trying to come up with the incandescent light bulb.
1: Mm-hmm.
0: Then he's going to form a company, land permission to build the first central power station that supplies indoor lighting system in Lower Manhattan.
1: That was on Pearl Street, right?
0: On Pearl Street, right.
1: Mm-hmm.
0: And he's going to succeed. When he turns the switch, it works. He's going to do all of this. So from phonograph to successful build-out of the first municipal incandescent lighting system and accompanying power infrastructure.
1: Okay, now
0: do all this in 5 years. Amazing.
1: Now, when I was a kid, I read a biography of Thomas Edison, and there's a famous story of how he would experiment with literally hundreds of different kinds of substances that would incandesce in a light bulb to create the light bulb. And that became legendary. And there's that famous quotation that genius is, what, 99% perspiration, 1% inspiration. How much of that story is true?
0: Well, let's start with that famous quote. It turns out I could find no documented evidence that he ever said that. If you track down the source that was used by earlier biographers, it turns out it's a phrase used by someone who claimed acquaintance with Edison, who was speaking it several decades after he claimed he had heard Edison use the phrase. But there's no, certainly there is no document in Edison's own hand where he uses this.
1: Now, what about the story, though? The story, though, that he went through hundreds of substances before he finally got it right.
0: The story is true. They did go, and I'm using the plural, they. It was he and his assistants. And part of the problem with the myth of the lone, inspired, hardworking inventor, the outsized image of Edison the inventor, was he always, from very early on, even before, of course, the invention of the phonograph, he had a team of assistants. So it wasn't Edison alone. It was the assistants who were running through long lists of all kinds of materials to see what would serve well, what would last as a suitable filament. They had a lot of fun with this, too, just trying outlandish materials to see what would work. And it would be a strip of bamboo that would turn out to be the basis for the first generation of really workable incandescent bulbs. The other thing about this story that I think is interesting to look back on was how it was not informed by scientific theory. At the time, it was termed cut and try. That is, just try everything. Today, we would more colloquially say throw everything, throw stuff against the wall and see what sticks. And that really was the technique. And, of course, this approach, this methodology, if I can dignify it with the term methodology, it's really the absence of a methodology, is not going to be a serviceable model for the institutionalization of invention that's going to follow Edison's career. He's going to be the one who makes this an appealing kind of storybook approach to invention, but it's not an approach that corporations are going to copy as they institutionalize invention.
1: Okay, let me ask you about a famous story about Edison. He was suspicious of people with fancy degrees from colleges. He was going to hire, according to the story, this one PhD, and he asked him to calculate the volume inside a light bulb, okay? So this PhD candidate got out and used calculus, and after many, many hours came out with a number that approximated the volume inside a light bulb. And then Edison simply got the light bulb, put it under a faucet, put water in the faucet, and then simply weighed the water and got the calculation within a matter of seconds, just to prove that you don't need so much book learning. Is that really true?
0: It's a true story. I saw several different accounts of it. It involved actually an employee of his.
1: Mm-hmm.
0: And you have to feel sorry for the PhD who was hired for his training, but was subject to really what were cruel pranks. Edison felt so ambivalent about those who had received, who had graduate degrees, who had received advanced training. He couldn't resist looking for opportunities to humiliate his most highly trained staff.
1: Mm-hmm.
0: And that's a great example of this ambivalence.
1: Okay, now tell us a little bit about the motion picture industry.
0: Motion pictures are going to be a passion of his. He works on a camera that is going to advance the field. He's going to buy the rights to use a projecting system that really makes possible the ability of audiences to see motion pictures on a screen. He was not able to invent that himself, and he and his advisors were willing to acquire the technology and market it under his name. He understood that he had acquired a reputation that had commercial value, and just the association of his name made this technology viable. It's an incredibly competitive marketplace. There were a number of competing projection systems that were all jostling with one another. He was also involved in the production of movies. He had a movie studio, and under his name, a number of very important early movies, very short movies, were made until he did eventually leave the business. He, in movies as in recorded sound, enjoyed the privilege of making artistic decisions about what would get produced, what kind of movies, what kind of musicians would receive his support. And so we have the case of an inventor wielding power into the in the artistic realm, and he enjoyed that role very much.
1: Okay, let me ask you the key question then. What was the secret of his genius? Was it that he was born that way? Was it that he simply tried everything under the sun until he got it right? What was the secret of the of his genius that, of course, Silicon Valley entrepreneurs today try to emulate?
0: He's certainly a serial entrepreneur, and he was very gifted with in a technical sense of being able to identify the crux of a technical problem, being able to guide his assistants in the search for a solution. And in our memory of the Edison legend, just as is the case today in Silicon Valley, we do remember the successes, and we are inclined to forget the failures. Steve Jobs is a great example. I mentioned I'd written a book about his career mm-hmm. when he started this second company. I would imagine most people certainly know of his recent successes as well as his early successes, but probably don't remember there was this interval of about 10 years where he tried to start and failed in making a new company that offered a workstation, a high-end computer for academic market. And so, too, in the case of Edison's career, there are times when he tries something and fails utterly. The most dramatic example was when he left the electric light and power business and basically liquidated his stock that he received in the creation of what's going to become General Electric, and put virtually all of his money into iron ore mining in a venture that did not work out. That's part of being a serial entrepreneur. You will succeed, but not always.
1: So he
0: I don't think that detracts from his successes. And some of his failures were glorious failures. We can talk about the electric car as what I think of as one of his glorious failures.
2: Well, that concludes our interview with Randall Strauss, author of a new book about Thomas Edison. And stay tuned for the second half of Exploration when we talk about the next generation of innovators. And the question is, what can we learn about the spirit of creativity, innovation that will create wealth into the future? Think of the enormous wealth generated by the light bulb and by the work of Thomas Edison. And the question is, are we up to the task? Can we create the next generation of Thomas Edisons?

Well, that concludes the first part of Exploration. Stay tuned now for the second part, when we talk about perhaps where some of the next innovations may come from. New advances in computers, like molecular computers and even quantum computers. Our next guest is an MIT professor, Professor Seth Lloyd, who'll talk to us today about quantum computers, which, if we can harness their power, could initiate a second industrial revolution. We're talking about a generation of computers that would leave the old computers in the dust. So once again, stay tuned for the second half of Exploration as we continue a discussion of innovation in the 21st century.

Welcome. Once again, this is Dr. Michio Kaku, Professor of Theoretical Physics at the City College and the Graduate Center of the City University of New York, introducing the second half of Exploration. In the first half of Exploration, we mentioned that our students score near dead last among industrialized nations in terms of competency in math and reasoning skills. And this has been pretty much consistent over the last decade, so it's not a spurious effect. And the question is, if science is ultimately the engine of prosperity, then where will the next Thomas Edisons come from? You know, if you look at the political debate in this country, it's mired in politics. First of all, politicians are former lawyers. And in law, you have this worldview that the universe is a zero-sum game. The basis of law is you sue Peter to pay Paul. Well, when these lawyers become politicians, they bring this worldview with them, this zero-sum game. Instead of suing Peter to pay Paul, you basically tax Peter to pay Paul. And if you listen to the political debate, it's very sad because all they do is cut the pie thinner and thinner and thinner. Who are we going to rob to pay Paul? Who are we going to tax? It's all tax policy. But you see, a physicist has a different point of view. We believe in creating a bigger pie. Rather than slicing the pie thinner and thinner, rather than robbing Peter to pay Paul, why not create new industries? Think of two simple inventions from quantum physics. Quantum physics is my specialty. That's what I do for a living. That's my day job. And in quantum physics, we have two simple inventions that changed everything, the laser and the transistor. Think for a moment. Most of the high-tech innovations have been due to these two very simple inventions from quantum physics, the laser and the transistor. Computers, the internet, iPods, iPads, MRI scans, modern medicine, the space program, GPS, all of that is possible because of innovations coming from quantum physics. And the question is, where will the next Thomas Edisons come from? Some people think that maybe, just maybe, it could come from a new generation of computers, for example, quantum computers. And then we're going to bring on our second special guest today. He's a professor of physics at MIT, Professor Seth Lloyd, who believes in quantum computers. The age of silicon may eventually come to a close, and then we may have to go to quantum computers or molecular computers and realize, as some people even think, that maybe the universe is a quantum computer of some sort. So now in the second half of Exploration, we'll talk about where the next wave of innovation and wealth will come from.

0: And now I'd like to introduce our special guest for today. We're very delighted to have with us Professor Seth Lloyd of MIT, author of a new controversial book called Programming the Universe. And the question is the universe a quantum computer? Now, let me explain. We all know that computers that energize modern society are based on silicon. And the silicon chip that you have in your Pentium crams literally millions upon millions of tiny transistors into something that's a little bit bigger than your thumbnail. And the question is, how far can you go until the tiniest transistor becomes the size of an atom? Well, that time is coming. Perhaps in 20, 30 years, we don't know precisely when, but we do know that someday transistors will be so tiny that atoms of silicon simply won't do. We'll have to go to atomic computers, otherwise known as quantum computers, and Professor Lloyd is an expert in this area called quantum computation, and he thinks maybe even the universe is a quantum computer. Now, let me also note that atoms spin like a spinning top, and you all know that spinning tops have an arrow, the axis of spin, and that could point up or down. If it points up, that's a zero. If it points down, that's a one, and you get binary. But atoms are more than just binary. Atoms can also point sideways and anywhere in between, a superposition of up and down. And that's where we get into the bizarre world of the quantum theory, where you don't really know quite where this arrow is pointing, but you have much more freedom than simply zeros and ones. You have zeros and ones and in between. These are called qubits, or quantum bits. And Dr. Seth Lloyd is one of the world's experts in this new area. And of course, many people are interested in this. Modern technocrats are interested because one day quantum computers may have the internet on it, and as well as banking records and your credit card records, not to mention the fact that the CIA wants to get their handle on quantum computers because with it, you can crack any code with a quantum computer. So once again, our special guest today is Dr. Seth Lloyd, author of the new book, Programming the Universe. Professor Lloyd, tell us a little bit about your youth. Were there any kinds of incidences or stories you'd like to tell about what set you off in a career in mathematics, computational physics, and physics?
1: Well, I always loved fooling around with numbers and with games and things involving geometry when I was a kid. I played a lot with blocks and would build huge geometric constructions as well as buildings with them. And then when I went to school, I was amazed to find out that there was a subject called physics where with relatively simple math, you could discover a huge amount about the way the world works. Of course, then I went to graduate school and found it was really the opposite. There's a huge amount of complicated math, and you only understand a little tiny bit about the way the world works. But by then, it was too late. I was suckered into the field.
0: And you also mentioned in your book that as a graduate student, everyone seemed to be doing string theory, but you saw your destiny going in a slightly different direction. Could you elaborate?
1: Sure. When I was at Cambridge University, I did a MPhil in history and philosophy of science and started working on ideas of information and quantum mechanics. I also studied quantum gravity with Stephen Hawking. And it struck me that there was a connection between these two things, these two ideas of quantum information and quantum gravity. So when I went to Rockefeller University to work with Heinz Pakel to do a PhD in physics, I started off working on ideas of quantum information and quantum gravity. Basically the same thing that I'm doing today. Unfortunately, they didn't like that very much at Rockefeller University, and about halfway through, they told me I better cut it out and work on something more conventional, like elementary particle physics or string theory.
0: Well, I guess reality intrudes. Heinz Pagels, I should also mention, was one of the early guests on Exploration, speaking about elementary particle physics. Now let's talk about things that are very practical. The average American, of course, says, what's in it for me? Numero uno. Am I going to get better internet reception? Am I going to get better computer power? So let's talk about computer power, computer games, and what we have for Christmas. Everybody knows that at Christmas time, your computer is almost twice as powerful as the computers of the previous Christmas, and that's called Moore's Law. So some people say, well, Moore's Law is going to go on forever. However, you think otherwise. So tell us a little bit about Moore's Law and why you think Moore's Law is going to break down so by Christmas time, we're not going to get Christmas presents that are almost twice as powerful as the previous Christmas.
1: Well, it's dangerous to predict that Moore's Law will break down. People have been predicting its imminent demise for decades, starting in the late 1960s. And every time some clever engineer managed to find a way around whatever specific problem seemed to be standing in the way of progress. And in fact, if you look at Moore's Law, it's not just one technology that has made computers get more powerful by a factor of two every year and a half or so. It's a whole series of technologies that have kicked in, from vacuum tubes to transistors to integrated circuits. And these technologies rely on the rapid improvement of other kinds of methods like machining, material science, et cetera. So Moore's Law is kind of the tip of the iceberg of this rapid improvement. However, it can't actually go on forever for a simple reason, that is that computers are governed by the laws of physics, and the laws of physics tell you how small you can make things and how fast you can do things. And so if you actually took all the energy in the universe and turned it into a gigantic computer, a possibility envisaged by Isaac Asimov in his story, The Last Question, I was able to calculate using the physics of information processing how big such a computer would be. And, this computer, this universal computer, if you like, up till now it could have performed about 10 to the 120 elementary operations, or ops, on about 10 to the 90 bits. And if you actually look at the exponential progress of Moore's Law and ask when, at what point, could the whole universe become a computer, it's only 250 or 400 years away. So even if we managed to take every elementary particle in the universe and turn it have it participate in a computation, then Moore's Law couldn't last for more than a few more centuries.
0: Okay, well, let's be very practical. On your desk is a laptop with a Pentium chip, let's say, and that Pentium chip has a layer of chemicals, the smallest layer being 20 atoms across. 20 atoms across, the smallest layer in a Pentium chip on your desk. In 20 years, in fact, less than 20 years, that layer will be 5 atoms across at the rate at which we're going. 5 atoms across. And at 5 atoms, we have to introduce something called the Heisenberg uncertainty principle, which says you don't really know precisely where that electron is. In which case, if electrons leak out of the layer, your Pentium chip just short-circuited and your laptop is now useless. And so the question is, how small can you make a transistor before you bump up against atoms and at the atomic level, everything's uncertain?
1: Yeah, well, that certainly is something to worry about. And indeed, if Intel starts making chips where the electrons are just leaking out all over the place, the chips wouldn't work. So they clearly can't make them by exactly the same design. However, there's certainly nothing wrong with or nothing against the laws of physics to actually store bits of information at the atomic scale. Indeed, one atom, one bit. As the components of computers get smaller, indeed, quantum effects like the Heisenberg uncertainty kick in. But maybe we can actually take advantage of these effects like the Heisenberg uncertainty principle. Maybe we can turn it from being a bug into a feature. And indeed, that's what my colleagues and I do when we try to build computers whose feature scale, the size of the bits, are down at the level of individual atoms.
0: Okay, now let's talk again very practical things when people say, what's in it for me? Well, the government, of course, would ask the same question, what's in it for us? And let's not talk about the CIA. The CIA, of course, is very much interested in breaking codes. They love to break the codes of other nations. But many times to break a code, you have to have a key. And sometimes this key is the ability to factorize a huge number. Let's say I have a number with 100 digits. Take a sheet of paper and write a random set of integers 100 digits long, would fill up many, many sheets of paper. And then you were asked to factorize it as the product of two numbers. Well, how would you do that? It would exhaust most computers, and some people therefore think that certain codes are safe, that it's beyond the ability of most ordinary computers to crack the factorization of a number that's 100 digits long. But now let's talk about computing on atoms. Is it possible that this new generation of computers, this quantum computers that you are pioneering, could be able to crack codes that even the CIA cannot crack?
1: Well, it's possible. And indeed, if we could build a quantum computer, a computer that stored bits of information on individual atoms, one with only a few tens of thousands of quantum bits and one able to perform a few hundred million operations, which is to say something quite piddling compared with the laptop on my lap right now. If we could build a very small quantum computer, then we could use these kind of weird features like the Heisenberg uncertainty principle to compute in a different way. And indeed, in 1994, Peter Shor, then at AT&T, now at MIT, showed that, in fact, you could exploit quantum weirdness to factor large numbers and break these codes with even a rather small quantum computer.
0: Okay, now let's talk about computers themselves. Everyone talks about the digital age. Everything is digital. But what does digital mean? And what is this zeros and ones that sometimes we see in the press? And like if you saw the movie The Matrix, you saw a bunch of zeros and ones. What are these zeros and ones? And what is the so-called digital age?
1: So a zero or one is what's called a bit. A bit is the smallest possible chunk of information. And it doesn't have to be zero and one. The famous bits are yes or no, heads or tails, true or false, black or white. Essentially, any thing that can take on two different states, two different distinguishable states, registers a bit. And that's the smallest chunk of information. And the way that digital computers work is they break up information into bits, into its smallest chunks, and then process it that way.
0: Okay, so if modern society, the wealth of nations, everything we see around us, if it's governed by zeros and ones, then let's now talk about qubits, quantum bits, where atoms don't have to be in zeros and ones states. They could be zeros and ones and in between. So tell us about how atoms can be in between zero and one.
1: Yeah, so as soon as one starts talking about quantum mechanics, then things start to get weird. Niels Bohr famously said that anyone who can contemplate quantum mechanics without getting dizzy hasn't properly understood it. But let's go on anyway. Back essentially a little more than 100 years ago, physicists including Max Planck, Einstein, Niels Bohr, and others realized that there was an essential chunkiness to nature, a kind of a digital quality, that things that people thought of as being wave-like, like, for instance, light or sound, came in little chunks. Light came in little chunks called photons, a little particle of light. Sound came in little chunks called phonons, a little particle of sound. And so at this quantum level, things that look continuous actually are somewhat digital. For instance, you could have no photons in a spot or one photon in a spot. Or you could have one electron over here or one electron over there. And indeed, that's how a conventional computer registers bits, though with a lot more electrons. So, bucket empty, lots of electrons out of the bucket, that's zero. Bucket full, lots of electrons in the bucket, that's one. Now, in quantum mechanics, says that at bottom the world has this digital feature, which is good because that means we can use this digital nature of the world, this quantum nature, to store digital information. But there's another weird feature of quantum mechanics that goes under the name wave-particle duality. So just as waves like light are made up of particles, so things like particles, like electrons, for instance, have waves associated with them. The wave is an electron's wave tells you something about where the electron is. Now, so in a digital world, an ordinary bit, you could either have an electron here, that's zero, or there, that's one. But in the quantum world, the electron's wave can be both here and there at the same time. So a quantum bit, electron here and there at the same time, is a bit that can register in some funky quantum sense that nobody really understands, 0 and 1 at the same time. Qubits are not either 0 or 1. They can be 0 and 1.
0: Okay, so let's take an analogy of a top, a spinning top. Everyone's played with them as children, and atoms spin, and therefore atoms are also like spinning tops, and atoms can spin either up or down when they're placed in a magnetic field, or at least until the quantum theory came in. And so now we can have tops that spin up, tops that spin down, and tops that spin in between. Now, these qubits, these quantum bits, can be between 0 and 1, and they consist of atoms now, not molecules of silicon that you see on a transistor. So how would you actually now build a quantum computer? Let's say that you were an inventor, have access to laser beams and magnetic fields and the ability to play with atoms, individual atoms. How would you build a quantum computer?
1: So I guess, in fact, a little more than 10 years ago, I was in that position because quantum computers, the idea you could compute at the level of atoms using quantum mechanics, had been proposed by Paul Benioff and Richard Feynman back in the 1980s. But until by the early 1990s, nobody knew how to build one. Nobody had a clue. And around 1992, 1993, I realized that with off-the-shelf elements like lasers and microwave generators, you could take atoms and make them compute. And the way the type of computing I suggested was, in fact, just what you suggested. We'll take spin as our bit. So spinning up, or we can call that clockwise, is a 0, and spinning down is a 1, and then spinning sideways is this funky state of a qubit, 0 and 1 at the same time. So now, if you take such an atom, the spin of the nucleus of an atom, you put the atom in a magnetic field, and then you zap it with microwaves, you can make that bit flip. This is called magnetic resonance. It's the same technique that you use to image your knee when you blow it out while skiing. So if you put on light or microwaves at just the right frequency, it will tickle the nucleus and cause the nucleus to flip. First, it will start at, let's say, starts at the state 0, or spin up, and then it gradually rotates down through the state spin sideways, 0 and 1 at the same time, to the state spin down, or 1. Now, if you have lots of atoms, lots of nuclei, you can address them with different frequencies. You can think, in fact, of these different atoms as essentially listening to different radio stations. So, you know, if I have one atom that listens to 89.7 megahertz, WGBH here in Boston, then a second one, say the first one is carbon, say the second one is hydrogen, will listen to WCRB, 102.5. And when I address these two atoms with microwaves at different frequencies, or radio waves of different frequencies, then if I shine light at 89.7, the carbon atom, which listens to 89.7, will flip. And if I shine light or microwaves at 102.5, then the hydrogen atom, which listens to WCRB, will flip. So I can address atoms individually. And then if you're sensitive to the interaction between the atoms, you can massage those interactions to make up logical operations, for instance, causing the hydrogen atom to flip if and only if the carbon atom is spin down or 1. And since at bottom, a computation is nothing more than making bits flip and making one bit flip if another bit or another or several other bits, say, read 1, then any computation can be broken down into these simple operations, making bits flip, making them interact with each other. And the atoms in our molecule, the carbon and the hydrogen, can perform a simple computation simply by addressing them with light.
0: Okay, so let's back up a bit. You have a bunch of atoms, let's say in a line, and you place it in a magnetic field, so the spins are either up or down, or perhaps sideways, a mixture of up and down. And once you have these atoms aligned, then you hit it with microwaves. And at certain frequencies, the atom will absorb the radiation and flip.
1: That's right.
0: And each flipping process represents a calculation. Now, because the atom is neither up nor down, but it's a mixture of up and down, you have much more flexibility than in zeros and ones. Okay? Now, then the question is, what kind of computation can you perform on this? Can you do the calculations of a laptop? Can you do 1 plus 1 is 2? What's the world's record for computing on these atoms?
1: So you can certainly take these atoms and make them do anything that an ordinary digital computer could do. So at the moment, because atoms are very small, and even if you extrapolate Moore's law into the future, depending on how you calculate size, then it will take 25 to 40 years for us to get computers where the components are atomic, even if Moore's law continues at its current breakneck pace. But the quantum computers we've built can do anything that a quantum computer, that an ordinary computer, say, with 7 to 10 bits can do, because that's the size of the computers we're looking at right now. However, so as viewed as classical computers, just doing ordinary operations like 1 plus 1 equals 2, then they're pretty weak, these quantum computers. Not only are they small in actual size, you know, the size of a few of a small molecule, but they're small in terms of power. However, if we start to take advantage of the ability of atoms to read 0 and 1 at the same time, then quantum computers can do things that classical computers can't. And the secret comes from looking at what bits can do in a computer. So bits can store data, but they also can be instructions. So 0 can mean do this, right? And 1 is an instruction meaning do that. Now, if I take a quantum bit, a qubit, that reads 0 and 1 at the same time, and I feed it into a quantum computer as an instruction, then the quantum computer will do this, and it will do that at the same time. So quantum computers can multitask or do parallel computation in a way that classical computers can't. And that's why if we could build a quantum computer, say, with a few tens of thousands of quantum bits, which seems difficult, but certainly not impossible, then we might be able to start striking fear into the hearts of the CIA, the NSA, and other three-letter agencies.
0: Now, the reality, and correct me if I'm wrong, the reality is that the world's record for a quantum computation is, ta-da, drumbeat, 3 times 5 equals 15. And I understand that that calculation was done on something like 5 to 7 atoms. So correct me if I'm wrong, but at the present time, we're still at doing calculations that even children can do.
1: Tiny steps for tiny bits, Mitchell.
0: Mm-hmm.
1: You've got to start from somewhere. And indeed, as you pointed out, the whole notion that quantum effects might come into play strikes fear into the heart of Intel. So we have to figure out how to make atoms compute. And before we start to make Avogadro's number of atoms compute. So, starting about 6 or 7 years ago, we started to do the first quantum computations, and we've been gradually making them bigger. It takes a tough engineer to handle a tender atom. Atoms are small and sensitive, and as I say, we're not even due to make atomic-scale computers for another 25 to 40 years by Moore's Law. So it's hard to do,

Well, that concludes today's program about innovation and imagination, which will drive prosperity into the future. Our first special guest was Randall Strauss, author of a biography of Thomas Edison, the premier inventor of the last century. And the second special guest was Dr. Seth Lloyd, professor of physics at MIT, talking about beyond silicon, that is, quantum computers. And this has been

0: music all the time.
1: Yeah, yeah, yeah. What's going on? This is Boots Riley from the Coup and Street Sweeper Social Club. Whenever I'm running in a high-speed chase from the police, twisting around corners, trying to hit them curves, trying to get away and not go to jail, I always make sure to flip my radio station for the right kind of entertainment during this thing, and that's KCSB 91.9. Keep it locked right there.
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My name is Patrick. Welcome to the program. This is Framework edition number 976, our latest regular edition. A few weeks back, we acknowledged the passing of Canadian composer Chantal Dumas. She passed away on the 17th of May in Montreal. We mentioned that we were working on a tribute edition, one of our tribute editions for her and her work. That is still in the works. It will be coming hopefully sometime in the not too distant future. But in the meantime, we wanted to just get a few of her sounds onto the air. So this week we're listening to a few works previously unknown to us and never before on the Framework airwaves by Chantal Dumas, in her memory. Along with that, we're listening to sounds by Throughout In, and a collaborative work by Manya Ristich and Mark Vernon. Also sounds from the Apori Sound Maps, and a Framework introduction recorded for us in France by good friend Sylvia Carr Klepsch. We will, of course, give you many more details about all of these works a little later in the program, not least of which details on the three Chantal Dumas pieces we're listening to in this edition. 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We'll let you get back to these sounds. We'll be back with that track information about halfway through.

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essentiellement constitué

0: m'arrêter, tiens.
1: Arrête de bouger les gens.

You are listening to Framework. In this edition, we are in part honoring the passing of Canadian composer Chantal Dumas, although we do hope to be bringing a more singular, dedicated edition in memory of her work a little bit later. But we are listening to three pieces of her work in this edition, three pieces we didn't know before, earlier works. We played her most recent release on Empreinte Digitale, entitled Oscillation Planétaire, back in 2020 when it was released. But now we have three works, one from her first solo CD, Le Parfum des Femmes. The track is called Migration Océane. It's on the Avatar Om Editions label. It was released as a CD back in 2000. We're also listening to her piece, John Cage, Mike Holbloom, from an oral CD in 2008 called Ostinato 21. This was a split release with several other Montreal-based artists, Magali Baba, Jérôme Minière, and Nicolas Bernier, all of them with a single piece on that release. And then another collective release called Montreal Sound Matters, Montréal Matière Sonore, released by Al Margolis's Pogus Productions, a collection of recordings by several artists based in Montreal. Chantal's piece is entitled STWT1. Once again, the Canadian composer Chantal Dumas passed away, sadly, on the 17th of May. We are listening to just a few works of hers that we did not know before in this edition. And we're planning, hoping, to bring you a more in-depth show in her memory a little later in the season. Along with Chantal's works, we are listening to a new release by Throughout In. This is called the Chefunked Sound Map, on the Chinese Zoom and Night label, released as a cassette and download. This work was inspired by Ania Lockwood's 2008 audio piece, A Sound Map of the Danube. The Chefunked Sound Map by Throughout In, aka Brad M. Siepel, serves as an immersive sonic documentation of the Chefunked River and its tributaries via a collection of field recordings made over the length of the river with stereo mic pairs as well as hydrophones and geophones. Each sound was recorded from multiple perspectives with multiple microphone types and then mixed together in post-production. Also a collaborative release on the Kamizdat label by Manja Ristić and Mark Vernon. This is Volim Beograd. It was released as a download or also as a limited edition book and USB stick pair. A few words from the description. Manja Ristić and Mark Vernon bring us a haunting electroacoustic journey built from Belgrade's forgotten sonic debris. At the heart of this soniferous exploration are found tapes, salvaged from flea markets, as is often Mark Vernon's wont, carefully interwoven with field recordings made between 2004 and 2024, as is often Manja Ristić's wont, and processed on the legendary EMS Synthi 100 at the electronic studio of Radio Belgrade. Along with these releases, we have our latest selection of listener-chosen favorites from the Apparee Sound Maps. This time from Maciej Wiermanski from Poland, Capture from France, Fabio R. Latuca from Italy, and Thomas Martin Nutt from Japan. 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They are at apparee.org/maps. That's APOREE. Have an explore, check out some sounds, or upload some of your own. Become an Apparee contributor. And this all began with a Framework introduction recorded in Paris, France, by American author Sylvia Carr Klepsch.
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We are now coming up to the end of this edition where we have been listening to sounds by Chantal Dumas, Throughout In, and Manya Ristich with Mark Vernon, as well as sounds from the Apparee Maps and an intro by Sylvia Carr Klepsch. 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
1: 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Our studios and offices are located in the Stork Communications Building on the UCSB campus. 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

A friend sent an experiment, a link to an experiment in the mail, and I've been studying this experiment. I want your help. Let me just review it. These researchers made a Petri dish, 2 feet by 4 feet, big Petri dish, and they put food. It's spelled A-G-A-R. How do you pronounce that? Agar? Agar? I heard two different pronunciations. We have some conflict here. We have agar. Oh, and what is it exactly? What is it? Seaweed gelatin. Seaweed gelatin. Wow. So they on their football field-shaped Petri dish, they smeared this food, and they did it in such a way that this bacteria they had over here in this ball jar, they knew this bacteria would want to eat that food. And so, but before they put the bacteria into the game, they put four walls across the 20-yard line, the 50-yard line, all the way across, four. And the first one was just a little bit poisonous. And it was poisonous in such a way, like when you take a pill for a certain kind of cold or something, it was designed to kill those bacteria. Okay. Now, the second wall was 10 times more powerful than that, with that same toxicity, that designer toxicity, medicine. And the third wall was 100 times more toxic. Are you with me? And the fourth wall makes me think of that big ice wall in Game of Thrones. It's just 1,000 times more poisonous for that bacteria. And then they put the bacteria in there, and they made a movie out of what would happen. And the bacteria got through the first wall pretty easily, and as they were running for that touchdown, they got to the second wall. And I think that they noticed that there's some difficulties here, and they may have lost some of their friends at that point, but they made some adjustments in their fluids and the bacteria. Certain bacteria went to the back and other went forward, and they reconfigured and they went through. They got through. The third wall, 100 times toxic, they had real trouble, and they had to change their whole orientation. And what they started doing was they started making love. They started producing little bacterias, generation after generation. You know, they can make the generations very quickly. They do 10 or 20 or 30 generations of bacteria, and they, after a while, started making some mutations. That's what happens when you have that much birth going on. Some of the kids are different, okay? My parents always called me a mutation. And so cheap joke, I couldn't help it. The after a while, they did get through, but it was difficult, and they had a high mortality rate. But they brought in the mutants, and the mutants led the way. They were the heroes because they were not designed for death by that toxin. Are you following me? And we go all the way to the wall in Game of Thrones. It is just dripping with poison. 1,000 times, just thick poison. Just, you can't get through it. The wildlings will never get through. Well, the bacteria really bounced off that, had major injuries and deaths. And they kind of gathered, and they tried it again, and they couldn't do it. And they tried all the things that they did with the other three walls, and it didn't work. And then they started, the researchers noted, a very interesting process of swapping DNA. What do you think, singers? Are you impressed by that? I don't want you to do it. They started becoming each other. They started giving each other chromosomal information. They started giving up their identities. They started giving up who they were. I don't know if they remembered who they were, but they started giving away what made them individuals. And they did that, and they did that, and they did that, and they made, researchers felt, they were making new species of these tiny animals that we can't see. They were really changing so much. And then they tried again, and they tried again,
and they kept making love, kept making more bacteria, and they kept changing and swapping and swapping and swapping. It was an orgiastic free-for-all, people. You had to be there. Incredible. Science was never so interesting. And then they got to this point where a little hole went through the wall, and all of a sudden, it started spraying. All that bacterial fluid, all those mixed up identities started spraying through. And they got the mutants in there. They got armies of mutants marching at that hole. And they got through, people. They got through. Earthaluyah. They got through. I think we've come to the point in our history where it would be a good moment to accept that the earth is a living thing. I think it would be a good moment in the history of our culture to accept that the earth has intelligence. A little bit more difficult for you to take. Because in that story, I was giving bacteria intelligence, and you loved that. You went along with it. But now I'm saying that Earth is intelligent, and you're hesitating. Well, now listen to me. Can I talk about it now, Josh? Can I preach? Josh, may I preach? May I preach now? We have these living bodies. And these living bodies are living inside a larger living body, and that larger living body is the earth. And there are living bodies inside of us that we can't name. We have names, we stab into the dark, into the mysteries. It's as mysterious in our bodies as a starry night sky. Protozoa, give me some bacteria. We throw the names out there, but in fact, recent studies indicate, you know that phrase, recent studies indicate, that we, each of us have, the average human body has, within it, 100 trillion tiny unseeable animals. It's a microbiome. Now, we all know we have a gut biome that's famous, and we kind of go along with that, the gut biome. It's swampy, and there's lots of interesting little critters there coming out of this ooze, and that's healthy for us, and get some fiber down there. And we have that orientation to the gut biome. But I'm talking about the eyelashes. I'm talking about the fingernails. I'm talking about our thoughts. I'm talking about, we don't know where it stops. We don't know where it stops. Let me tell you something. Here we have a wonderful congregation. And most of this congregation is microbes. Less than 50% of your body weight is what you identify as here. My name's Joe Elliott, okay? And I've got a face, I've got a body, I've got shoulders, I've got hips, I've got certain ways of gesturing. People identify, I'm a poet in town, and they know me. And all that presentational stuff, all the way down to blood and bone, lungs, brain, everything that you would call Joe Elliott. That's less than 50% of his body weight. He's carrying around all day long 100 trillion tiny beings that we don't really know anything about. So we're in this sixth extinction now. We've been since March of 2023. We've had radically a hotter planet. The global heat wave is much hotter. It just went up there, broke all the climate modeling. You know, the scientists couldn't use traditional climate change equations anymore to predict anything at all. They were starting to, like, just, they couldn't explain it.
They started getting snippy in public. The scientists arguing, they can't figure it out. And we're in that now. And it's going to there are more steps to go. But we're in the sixth extinction, I think. We're in the sixth extinction. But our own bodies are as mysterious as the starry night sky. We really don't know what's going on. I'm not going to go in the RFK direction. I'll go in the direction of earth cultures. Deborah Whiteplume, the Oglala Sioux prophet, she said back in the 70s, she said, the earth will have a time of tumult, of radical change, fire and flood. And the earth will reach out to human beings to join her and help her in the struggle. And some of us will immediately say yes and start working with her. And many of us will hesitate and we will no longer be here. We will vanish. That's what I believe. Deborah Whiteplume is gone now, but she left us with this opportunity to move fast to find out what the earth is instructing us to do. I don't think it's going to come from any institution that claims it represents the earth. I think it's going to come from our own personal experience with going outside, with going into the trees, with going into the trees, hugging the trees, forget it, kiss the trees. Let's have some dendrophilia here today. Go outside, talk to the trees, invite them into your dreams. We're walking ecosystems, people. And once I only get it, I only understand that and really truly believe it. It's easier for me to preach it than it is to live it. But we're this massive, we're the ultimate.

Hello, welcome to News from the Natural World. I'm Savitri D. A huge American flag flew into transmission lines during a storm and knocked out power to thousands of customers. The flag, which measures more than 3,000 square feet, first flew into an electrical transmission tower during a storm in Stamford, Connecticut. It was not clear how the flag got loose. However, the National Weather Service had issued severe thunderstorm warnings for the area. Arizona officials have indefinitely closed a popular lake to visitors after its entire population of fish died. The Recreation and Wildlife Department that maintains San Carlos Lake said that drought conditions, as well as water released from a dam, resulted in a major fish kill, affecting approximately 100% of the fish population. According to the statement, decomposing fish pose health hazards to people who try to fish or swim in the human-made reservoir. Officials therefore said they would not allow fishing, harvesting, or possessing fish, or any associated activities at San Carlos Lake until further notice. Formed by the Coolidge Dam along the Gila River, the lake is within the San Carlos Apache tribal lands, about 125 miles from Phoenix. Authorities evacuated hundreds of people from their seaside homes in New Zealand's capital, Wellington, as record-smashing 36-foot waves lashed the coast. Wellington Mayor Andrew Little declared a state of emergency on the eve of the swells for seaside residents. "You must stay away from the southern coastline," he said, warning that emergency workers would not come to help anyone who stayed behind. Data released last week by the global energy think tank Ember, along with a report by the Solar Energy Industries Association, show the continued growth of solar and decline of coal in the U.S. despite discouraging federal policy. In May, for the first time, solar supplied more of the nation's electricity than coal, 12.8%. Coal supplied just 12.2%, its fourth lowest monthly share ever. Solar also became the third largest source of electricity in the U.S. in May, behind natural gas and nuclear. Coal generation hit an all-time monthly low in April and rebounded only modestly in May, allowing increasing solar generation to overtake coal. Globally, electricity generation from renewables is growing rapidly. Renewables will become the largest global energy source, used for almost 45% of electricity generation by 2030, according to the International Energy Agency. The trial of a 29-year-old man charged with sparking a wildfire that went on to become the deadly Palisades Inferno, the most destructive blaze in Los Angeles history, is underway.

as Angelenos seek answers more than a year after the deadly fire. Jonathan Rinderknecht, an occasional Uber driver, is accused of starting a small blaze on New Year's Day 2025. Although the LA Fire Department extinguished the fire on the 2nd of January, it reignited 5 days later due to high winds and tinderbox conditions after burning undetected deep in the dry hillsides. This type of fire is known as a holdover or zombie fire, and the trial is expected to hinge on whether a jury finds Rinderknecht responsible for knowing that the small wildfire he allegedly lit could tear through roughly 23,000 acres, incinerating thousands of buildings and killing 12 people. Federal prosecutors are expected to argue that Rinderknecht was upset over a failed relationship and his lack of plans for New Year's Eve when he allegedly lit the zombie fire. The world has just experienced the second hottest May since records began, as climate change and the developing El Niño weather pattern conspired to push up average land and sea temperatures. The hottest May on record was in 2024, in records going back to 1940. The average global temperature last month was 1.42 degrees Celsius above the average in 19th century pre-industrial times. Climate models are forecasting a very strong and possibly record-breaking El Niño in 2026. El Niño naturally occurs every 2 to 7 years when weakening trade winds result in warmer waters in the eastern Pacific. The result tends to be higher global temperatures and disrupted rainfall, meaning drought in some regions and heavy rains in others. Mark Alessi of the Union of Concerned Scientists said the combination of fossil fuel cause climate change and this potential super El Niño event could easily push global temperatures to record levels. The U.S. confirmed additional cases of New World screwworm, raising the total number of cases to 12 since the first domestic screwworm infestation in 6 decades was found in a Texas calf 2 weeks ago. New World screwworm is a serious pest that can infest any warm-blooded animal, including livestock, pets, wildlife, and in rare cases, humans. The larvae burrow into the living tissue of animals, causing severe wounds, animal suffering, and significant economic losses. Texas ranchers have been bracing for screwworm to cross into the U.S. for the past year as the pest advanced north in Mexico. Experts have predicted that a widespread outbreak could devastate wildlife and cost the state $1.8 billion in economic damage. In Indonesia, extreme rainfall and landslides fueled by the climate crisis have killed 7% of the remaining population of the world's rarest great ape, the Tapanuli orangutan. New research suggests 58 out of the remaining 800 critically endangered Tapanuli orangutans were killed after more than 39 inches of rain fell over 4 days in North Sumatra province in November 2025. This equates to 11% of the local population and 7% of the entire species. The oldest, deepest, and most extensive whale graveyard, a whale necropolis, has been found in the southeastern Indian Ocean, with hundreds of fossils dating back more than 5 million years. Whale falls, the term for dead whales that sink to the ocean floor, are not uncommon, but most have been found at depths of less than 4 kilometers. By contrast, the newly discovered necropolis reaches depths of more than 7 kilometers and extends hundreds of miles across the seafloor. What's more, researchers found decaying carcasses teeming with life, some of it undescribed. A team of researchers used a submersible to explore an area of trenches and ridges in the southeastern Indian Ocean known as the Diamantina Fracture Zone. This formed between 60 and 50 million years ago as the Australian and Antarctic continents drew apart. Scientists discovered whale fossils at depths of up to 7,000 meters near the deepest point of the Diamantina Fracture Zone and subsequently carried out 32 dives to the seafloor, finding 485 whale fossil sites, as well as 5 modern natural whale falls in an advanced stage of decomposition. The decaying whale carcasses were home to a diverse array of life, including crustaceans, mollusks, bone-eating worms, and brittle stars, among many others. Some of them may be new to science. Finding a whale necropolis where there are nearly 800 skeletons per square kilometer is a surprise, and the mix of whale types is a puzzle. Some are shallow diving, filter-feeding species such as minke whales, and some are hunters, deep diving hunters. Such a necropolis probably results
from being on a migration route for filter feeding species, while also a good place for the hunter species, the beaked whales, to dive for squid, but perhaps pushing them perilously close to their limits as they dive deep into the crack in the ocean floor. And now, the sounds of extinction, Sumatran elephants. The Sumatran elephant is one of three recognized subspecies of Asian elephant and native to the Indonesian island of Sumatra. It is critically endangered. The population has declined by at least 80% in the past three generations. They are preeminently threatened by habitat loss, degradation, and fragmentation. Over two-thirds of Sumatra's natural lowland forest has been razed in the past 25 years, and nearly 70% of the Sumatran elephant's habitat has been destroyed in just one generation. Elephants often come into contact with human settlements. They raid crops, trample homes, and sometimes even hurt or kill people. Those affected sometimes retaliate and poison or shoot elephants. Between 2012 and 2015, 36 elephants were found dead in Aceh province due to electrocution, poisoning, and traps. Most dead elephants were found near palm oil plantations, some of them illegal. The elephants often attempt to destroy the plantation, sometimes successfully, as they impede the elephants' foraging. Since 2018, at least seven elephants have died under mysterious circumstances in close proximity to legal and illegal palm oil plantations. Elephants distribute seeds and contribute greatly to the health of their habitat. Their decline has a cascading negative impact on many other

0: Oh, hello, Reverend Billy again. You know, the environmental movement is in a state of collapse. The Paris Climate Agreement, the COP26, COP27, COP28, the collapse of the COP conferences, and now the Environmental Protection Agency, the zeroing out of just the basic clean air, clean water, endangered species, the scientific findings that were the structure of this important agency. They're attacking all of those founding laws. But you know, Savitri and I are ailing together right now in parallel. We've both been suffering from physical setbacks. About the last week or 10 days, we've had parallel pain, and we've had some really interesting conversations. You know how being ill really can slow you down into the wisdom that was always waiting for you to slow down. We've done that, and it occurs to us that we also have to start over. We have to start with a blank slate. We had a success just lately with the 24-hour sermon at the door of JPMorgan Chase's world headquarters. That was special. And that kind of radiated around the world. And I think it helped other, our friends, who are activists in different capacities. Hopefully it'll help the people that are backing out of corporate environmentalism, who are coming towards the earth more. Come here and do something outlandish at the doorway to the polluter. Be here with your favorite ecosystem. We're starting over too now. We're going to have new, maybe ancient, but startlingly powerful activist efforts. So watch out. It's coming. It's coming up. It's coming up. We can feel the earth rising up within us. Somebody give me an earth-alleluia. Amen.
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You are now tuned in to Lux Obscura on KCSB FM in Santa Barbara. I'm your host, Jay Scott. I will be with you now with a classical music show on the contemporary side. Right now, some picks from the soundtrack to the film The Green Knight.

And we had the Pan Pacific Ensemble on that piece, that last piece, called The Equatorial Rainforest, by the ensemble, Yi Ka Ho, Sophia Tegart, Kerry McCarthy, Shannon Scott, Martin King, Michael Garza. All of this music, beautiful music with wind and basically a wind ensemble featured in that piece. Before that, from the film And Then We Danced, a story about a Georgian dancer, young student going through life's changes and discoveries. That piece was called Lomo Shen Lomas Mokololo, which I believe translates roughly to a lion can only conquer another lion. And so I guess the message is to be brave. And when you're faced with an obstacle or an enemy, you bring out the lion-hearted aspect of yourself in the process. And before that, a few pieces, speaking of being lion-hearted and brave, a few pieces from the film The Green Knight. And this was a version of that story that was quite mystical in nature. I think it wasn't, it was definitely an interpretation of the story of a knight from King Arthur's court who was a nephew of the king and hadn't had his own adventures or even grown up a little bit to be worthy of a seat at the table. And so he is challenged by the Green Forest Knight to face his own head chopping. I thought it had some kind of environmental message underneath it in that interpretation, but other people saw other things. Who knows? We heard The Giant's Call and a title that I cannot properly pronounce because it's in a Celtic language, but it was beautiful. That was our opener this morning. And you are tuned into Lux Obscura, KCSB FM, Dark Light, that light emerging from the shadows of the wee hours of the morning. And this is a classical music show on the contemporary side. I'm going to play next something that you might recognize, but arranged for a flute. And that is the Bach Cello Suite No. 1 in G major from a release called Bach as a Bird. This is the prelude, transcribed for flute in this case. That's right now, Lux Obscura, KCSB.

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We just heard Antiphona Caritas Abundat, Hildegard von Bingen, that Renaissance nun composer. We heard the Tiburtina Ensemble led by Barbara Kabatkova out of Prague, the Czech Republic. Right here, the peace song, Hala Basam, Savara Naskarkan, accompanying

Lullaby is from the Axis of Evil is the name of that release. So it contains some classical music from the Middle East region with oud and the style of singing. But of course, a little bit more contemporary as well with the whole rhythm section. It's called the Peace Song, Halabasam and Savara Narzarkhan. Pardon me. Before that, we heard Antiphona Caritas Abundat. And that was Hildegard von Bingham, composer of the Renaissance period, and the Czech ensemble, Tiburtina Ensemble, directed by Barbara Karbatkova. I was looking up something earlier. Ego Sum Omo will be playing a sacred piece of that title, sacred music, more on the religious themed or text that comes from religious liturgy. And I Am a Human Being is part of that lineup. Before that, we heard a piece by Iranian artist Hesam Inanlu, and it was called Doubt. And Hesam plays a classical instrument from the region called a kamanche, and that's the instrument. It's a stringed instrument with a big sort of bowl at one end and then a very narrow, slim neck with strings. And right now we are listening to Sonata for Percussion. This is the second movement called Hymn from Tigran Hamasyan, and we're hearing the Third Coast percussion on this release called Standard Stoppages from Sedil Records. Coming up now, Spring Becomes You. Spring Becomes You New. Macy Stewart.

The Pequeño Concierto First Movement, called Melancholia. And the composer there is Jorge Sosa, and we heard the Borderlands Ensemble. This album is also by the same name, Pequeño Concierto, it comes from a release that has a lot of other interesting interpretations from music inspired by the politics of the Americas, certainly. But also a sharing of ensemble members from different addresses, as it were, from across borders. Not any one. And before that, we heard a piece called No Sun to Burn, and this is for brass ensemble. The composer is Callie Malone, from a release called All Life Long. And then before that, Morgan Skog, and the composer there is Bodil Rotweit. Okay. I'm probably saying that not quite right, but they are the composer, main artist, performer, just a lovely meditative morning song. And then we started out that segment with Spring Becomes You, Spring Becomes New. Composer Macy Stewart, composing and performing there on that piece. We're hearing a little Johann Sebastian, the Well-Tempered Clavier, book number 2, Prelude and Fugue, number 12. Transcribed for accordion. Always fun to hear Bach on any instrument. Up next, we're going to go into a sacred music segment. We'll start out with Arvo Part and Let It Meander. After that, a little Easter music. And that's right now on Lux Obscura, KCSB FM in Santa Barbara. Arvo Part, our Estonian composer, who does feature a lot of religious themes in his music, known for the bell-like sound that he recreates in a lot of his music. It's quite stripped down and elemental. Stripped down to its most basic components. Very minimalist, as they would call it. And I'm looking for the piece I'm looking for. De Pacem Domine. Right now in Lux Obscura, KCSB. This piece features a performance by Vox Clamantis.

KCSB FM in Santa Barbara, 91.9. You are tuned into the program Lux Obscura, and I'm your host, Jay Scott. It's a classical music show on the contemporary side. That's why we listen to Jesu, Joy of Man's Desiring, on a banjo. We heard a little segment here focused on sacred music for Easter. A little bit about what we heard on the radio for the occasion. The last piece was the St. John Passion, or Passio, composer of or part. We heard the gospel according to St. John, embodied in music. Tonus Peregrinus and Anthony Pitts leading up that recording and performance. We heard the Ascendit Christus, Christ Ascending. Nicholas Hutchin is the composer. And then we heard Russell Blacker, Daniel Gilchrist directing that. Let me just be sure about that, because I looked at that earlier. That's from a release called Heaven's Light. And Daniel Gilchrist is the director of the ensemble on that recording. Before that, we heard Crucifixus, Antonio Lotti is the composer, and we heard the Bevan Family Consort, directed by Graham Ross. No need to explain that piece. I think it's all very clear in the title. Before that, O Vos Omnes, Carlo Gesualdo is the composer. And we heard the Monteverdi Choir, directed by Jonathan Sells. And, of course, we opened with Da Pace Domine, again, composer Arvo Pärt, and Vox Clamantis was the group, directed by Jan Elk Tulve. I believe also from Estonia. And I think that has caught us all up. Oh, about that one release. So the release itself is called The Deer's Cry, and it's all focused on the Passion of Christ on that particular release. Different liturgical sources for all the pieces on that album. And coming up next, last week, I played a piece that I didn't get to finish, and I wanted to give it ample time today, and that is called, and that is a piece called Black Being Number One, Angels. And we have two artists, two composers who are also accomplished flute players. Natalie Joachim, I believe she pronounces it, and Allison Loggins Hull. With the Ensemble Flutronics,
And this is with the Chicago Sinfonietta as well, directed by Mei-An Chen. And so I'd like to play this in full right now on Lux Obscura because it is a lovely piece and deserves a full airing. And that is right now on Lux Obscura KCSB. Enjoy.

that is Natalie Joachim, vocalist, flute player, and a composer from Brooklyn, New York. And they're with a piece collaborating with Allison Loggins Hull and Flutronics and the Chicago Sinfonetta, directed by Mayon Chen. A beautiful piece, Black Being number one, Angels. And we're going to close out the program today with a set of bird songs, that is classical music pieces centered on different birds and bird song.

We're going to hear up first the Hummingbird rework and then Count All the Birds That You Hear on the Way Out This Morning. That is right now on Lux Obscura. And that's in honor of our wonderful festival that's going to happen in Isla Vista called Soultopia. Soultopia will be a celebration of spring for our students who have returned to campus and returned to Isla Vista. And so it should be a fun time. Soultopia. Can't wait. Here's our first bird song, Hummingbird Rework on KCSB-FM, Lux Obscura.

0: This is Lady Calico inviting you to join us as we travel the worlds of fairy, folk, and tall tales, fantasy, fables, myths, and nonsense. All dear to the hearts of children everywhere, no matter their ages. You know, gentle listeners, just being in the fairy ring when you think about...
1: Good morning, and welcome to Tales from the Fairy Ring. I'm Lady Calico's son, Chris Vestuto, and each week on this program, we revisit a classic recording from the KCSB archives, supplemented by a bit of context and commentary provided by myself. Today, as promised, we continue with part two of a letter written by the great conservationist John Muir concerning his friendship and adventures with a little dog called Stickeen. Before we begin, though, I want to mention that this particular two-part program is unique in the annals of the Fairy Ring in that it occurs not in the Fairy Ring, but on its perimeter. You may or may not be aware that in the natural world, of which John Muir was such a keen observer, the term Fairy Ring refers to a circle of mushrooms. So it is doubly appropriate that Lady Calico, in these two shows alone, invites you to sit not on a lily pad, but at the edge of the fairy ring on a mushroom. Before she does that, however, she needs to catch you up on what has happened in our story so far.
0: In the summer of 1880, Muir set out with a small group to continue his exploration of the icy region of southeastern Alaska. One day, he began an excursion far from camp to explore a particular glacier. When he set out, he heard a storm approaching and made haste to join it, rejoicing, he said, in the grandeur and beauty of it. We left them with a great torrent of water and a mountain wall on their left, and spiry ice crags on their right. Tens of thousands of century-old trees were crushed or being crushed by the moving glacier. So, it is time now, since we are in the world of humans, to sit on a mushroom and listen to what happened to Muir and Stickeen, who encountered perilous situations as they continued their journey on the glacier and its vast crevasses.

0: At length, because of the dangers already behind me, I determined to venture against those that might be ahead. Jumped and landed well, but with so little to spare that I more than ever dreaded being compelled to take that jump back from the lower side. Sticking followed, making nothing of it, and we ran eagerly forward, hoping we were leaving all our troubles behind. But within the distance of a few hundred yards, we were stopped by the widest crevasse yet encountered. Of course, I made haste to explore it, hoping all might yet be remedied by finding a bridge or a way around either end. About 3/4 of a mile upstream, I found that it united with the one we had just crossed, as I feared it would. Then, tracing it down, I found it joined the same crevasse at the lower end also, maintaining throughout its whole course a width of 40 to 50 feet. Thus, to my dismay, I discovered that we were on a narrow island about 2 miles long, with two barely possible ways of escape, one back by the way we came, the other ahead by an almost inaccessible sliver bridge that crossed over the great crevasse from near the middle of it. After this nerve-trying discovery, I ran back to the sliver bridge and cautiously examined it. Crevasses, caused by strains from variations in the rate of motion of different parts of the glacier and convexities in the channel, are mere cracks when they first open. So narrow is hardly to admit the blade of a pocket knife, and gradually widen according to the extent of the strain and the depth of the glacier. Now, some of these cracks are interrupted, like the cracks in wood, and in opening, the strip of ice between overlapping ends is dragged out and may maintain a continuous connection between the sides, just as the two sides of a slivered crack in wood that is being split are connected. Some crevasses remain open for months or even years, and by the melting of their sides continue to increase in width long after the opening strain has ceased, while the sliver bridges, level on top at first and perfectly safe, are at length melted to thin, vertical, knife-edged blades, the upper portion being more exposed to the weather, and since the exposure is greater in the middle, they at length curve downward like the cables of suspension bridges. This one was evidently very old, for it had been weathered and wasted until it was the most dangerous and inaccessible that ever lay in my way. The width of the crevasse was here about 50 feet, and the sliver crossing diagonally was about 70 feet long. Its thin knife edge near the middle was depressed 25 or 30 feet below the level of the glacier, and the upcurving ends were attached to the sides 8 or 10 feet below the brink. Getting down the nearly vertical wall to the end of the sliver and up to the other side were the main difficulties, and they seemed all but insurmountable. Of the many perils encountered in my years of wandering on mountains and glaciers, none seemed so plain and stern and merciless as this. And it was presented when we were wet to the skin and hungry, the sky dark with quick-driving snow, and the night near. But we were forced to face it. It was a tremendous necessity. Beginning not immediately above the sunken end of the bridge, but a little to one side, I cut a deep hollow on the brink for my knees to rest in. Then, leaning over with my short-handled axe, I cut a step 16 or 18 inches below, which on account of the sheerness of the wall was necessarily shallow. That step, however, was well made. Its floor sloped slightly inward and formed a good hold for my heels. Then, slipping cautiously upon it and crouching as low as possible with my left side toward the wall, I steadied myself against the wind with my left hand in a slight notch, while with the right I cut other similar steps and notches in succession, guarding against losing balance by glinting of the axe or by wind gusts, for life and death were in every stroke and in the niceness of finish of every foothold. After the end of the bridge was reached, I chipped it down until I had made a level platform 6 or 8 inches wide, and it was a trying thing to poise on this little slippery platform while bending over to get safely astride of the sliver. Crossing was then comparatively easy by chipping off the sharp edge with short, careful strokes and hitching forward an inch or two at a time, keeping my balance with my knees pressed against my sides. The tremendous abyss on either hand I studiously ignored. To me, the edge of that blue sliver was then all the world. But the most trying part of the adventure, after working my way across inch by inch and chipping another small platform, was to rise from the safe position astride and to cut a stepladder in the nearly vertical face of the wall. Chipping, climbing, holding on with feet and fingers in mere notches. At such times, one's whole body is I, and common skill and fortitude are replaced by power beyond our call or knowledge. Never before had I been so long under deadly strain. How I got up that cliff, I never could tell. The thing seemed to have been done by somebody else. I never have held death in contempt, though in the course of my explorations I have oftentimes felt that to meet one's fate on a noble mountain or in the heart of a glacier would be blessed as compared with death from disease or from some shabby lowland accident. But the best death, quick and crystal pure, set so glaringly open before us, is hard enough to face, even though we feel gratefully sure that we have already had happiness enough for a dozen lives. But poor Stikine, the wee, hairy, sleeked beastie, think of him. When I had decided to dare the bridge, and while I was on my knees chipping a hollow on the rounded brow above it, he came behind me, pushed his head past my shoulder, looked down and across, scanned the sliver and its approaches with his mysterious eyes, then looked me in the face with a startled air of surprise and concern, and began to mutter and whine, saying, as plainly as if speaking with words, "Surely you are not going into that awful place." This was the first time I had seen him gaze deliberately into a crevasse or into my face with an eager, speaking, troubled look. That he should have recognized and appreciated the danger at the first glance showed wonderful sagacity. Never before had the daring midget seemed to know that ice was slippery or that there was any such thing as danger anywhere. His looks and tones of voice when he began to complain and speak his fears were so human that I unconsciously talked to him in sympathy, as I would to a frightened boy, and in trying to calm his fears, perhaps in some measure moderated my own. "Hush your fears, my boy," I said. "We will get across safe, though it is not going to be easy. No right way is easy in this rough world. We must risk our lives to save them. At the worst, we can only slip, and then how grand a grave we will have, and by our nice bones will do good in the terminal moraine." But my sermon was far from reassuring him. He began to cry, and after taking another piercing look at the tremendous gulf, ran away in desperate excitement, seeking some other crossing. By the time he got back, baffled, of course, I had made a step or two. I dared not look back, but he made himself heard, and when he saw that I was certainly bent on crossing, he cried aloud in despair. The danger was enough to daunt anybody. But it seems wonderful that he should have been able to weigh and appreciate it so justly. No mountaineer could have seen it more quickly or judged it more wisely, discriminating between real and apparent peril. When I gained the other side, he screamed louder than ever, and after running back and forth in vain search for a way of escape, he would return to the brink of the crevasse above the bridge, moaning and wailing as if in the bitterness of death. Could this be the silent, philosophic Stickeen? I shouted encouragement, telling him the bridge was not so bad as it looked, that I had left it flat and safe for his feet, and he could walk it easily. But he was afraid to try. Strange, so small an animal should be capable of such big, wise fears. I called again and again in a reassuring tone to come on and fear nothing, that he could come if he would only try. He would hush for a moment, look down again at the bridge, and shout his unshakable conviction that he could never, never come that way, then lie back in despair, as if howling, "Oh, what a place! No, I can never go down there." His natural composure and courage had vanished utterly in a tumultuous storm of fear. Had the danger been less, his distress would have seemed ridiculous. But in this dismal, merciless abyss lay the shadow of death, and his heart-rending cries might well have called heaven to his help. Perhaps they did. So, hidden before, he was now transparent, and one could see the workings of his heart and mind, like the movements of a clock out of its case. His voice and gestures, hopes and fears, were so perfectly human that none could mistake them. While he seemed to understand every word of mine, I was troubled at the thought of having to leave him out all night and of the danger of not finding him in the morning. It seemed impossible to get him to venture. to compel him to try, through fear of being abandoned, I started off as if leaving him to his fate and disappeared back of a hummock. But this did no good. He only lay down and moaned in utter hopeless misery. So, after hiding a few minutes, I went back to the brink of the crevasse and, in a severe tone of voice, shouted across to him that now I must certainly leave him. I could wait no longer, and that, if he would not come, all I could promise was that I would return to seek him next day. I warned him that if he went back to the woods, the wolves would kill him, and finished by urging him once more by words and gestures to, "Come on, come on." He knew very well what I meant, and at last, with the courage of despair, hushed and breathless, he crouched down on the brink in the hollow I had made for my knees, pressed his body against the ice as if trying to get the advantage of the friction of every hair, gazed into the first step, put his little feet together, and slid them slowly, slowly over the edge and down into it, bunching all four in it and almost standing on his head. Then, without lifting his feet, as well as I could see through the snow, he slowly worked them over the step and down into the next and the next in succession in the same way, and gained the end of the bridge. Then, lifting his feet with the regularity and slowness of the vibrations of a second's pendulum, as if counting and measuring, 1, 2, 3, holding himself steady against the gusty wind and giving separate attention to each little step, he gained the foot of the cliff. While I was on my knees, leaning over to give him a lift should he succeed in getting within reach of my arm. Here he halted in dead silence, and it was here I feared he might fall, for dogs are poor climbers. I had no cord. If I had had one, I would have dropped a noose over his head and hauled him up. But while I was thinking whether an available cord might be made out of clothing, he was looking keenly into the series of notched steps and finger holes I had made, as if counting them and fixing the position of each one of them in his mind. Then, suddenly, up he came in a springy rush, hooking his paws into the steps and notches so quickly that I could not see how it was done, and whizzed past my head, safe at last. And now came a scene. Well done, little boy, brave boy, I cried, trying to catch and caress him, but he would not be caught. Never before or since have I seen anything like so passionate a revulsion from the depths of despair to exultant, triumphant, uncontrollable joy. He flashed and darted hither and thither as if fairly demented, screaming and shouting, swirling round and round in giddy loops and circles like a leaf in a whirlwind, lying down and rolling over and over, sideways and heels overhead, and pouring forth a tumultuous flood of hysterical cries and sobs and gasping mutterings. When I ran up to him to shake him, fearing he might die of joy, he flashed off 200 or 300 yards, his feet in a mist of motion. Then, turning suddenly, came back in a wild rush and launched himself at my face, almost knocking me down, all the time screeching and screaming and shouting, as if saying, "Saved! Saved! Saved!" Then away again, dropping suddenly at times with his feet in the air, trembling and fairly sobbing. Such passionate emotion was enough to kill him. Who could have guessed the capacity of the dull, enduring little fellow for all that most stirs this mortal frame? Nobody could have helped crying with him. But there is nothing like work for toning down excessive fear or joy. So I ran ahead, calling him in as gruff a voice as I could command to come on and stop his nonsense, for we had far to go and it would soon be dark. Neither of us feared another trial like this. Heaven would surely count one enough for a lifetime. The ice ahead was gashed by thousands of crevasses, but they were common ones. The joy of deliverance burned in us like fire, and we ran without fatigue, every muscle with immense rebound, glorying in its strength. Stickeen flew across everything in his way, and not till dark did he settle into his normal fox-like trot. At last the cloudy mountains came in sight, and we soon felt the solid rock beneath our feet and were safe. Then came weakness. Danger had vanished, and so had our strength. We tottered down the lateral moraine in the dark, over boulders and tree trunks, through the bushes and devil club thickets of the grove where we had sheltered ourselves in the morning, and across the level mud slope of the terminal moraine. We reached camp about 10 o'clock and found a big fire and a big supper. A party of Hoona Indians had visited Mr. Young, bringing a gift of porpoise meat and wild strawberries, and Hunter Joe had brought in a wild goat. But we lay down too tired to eat much and soon fell into a troubled sleep. The man who said, "The harder the toil, the sweeter the rest," never was profoundly tired. Stickeen kept springing up and muttering in his sleep, no doubt dreaming that he was still on the brink of the crevasse, and so did I, that night and many others long afterward, when I was overtired. Thereafter, Stickeen was a changed dog. During the rest of the trip, instead of holding aloof, he always lay by my side, tried to keep me constantly in sight, and would hardly accept a morsel of food, however tempting, from any hand but mine. At night, when all was quiet about the campfire, he would come to me and rest his head on my knee with a look of devotion as if I were his god. And often, as he caught my eye, he seemed to be trying to say, "Wasn't that an awful time we had together on the glacier?" Nothing in after years has dimmed that Alaska storm day. As I write, it all comes rushing and roaring to mind as if I were again in the heart of it, and I hear little Stickeen's cries for help and his shouts of joy. I have known many dogs, and many a story could I tell of their wisdom and devotion, but to none do I owe so much as to Stickeen. At first, the least promising and least known of my dog friends, he suddenly became the best known of them all. Our storm battle for life brought him to light, and through him, as through a window, I have ever since been looking with deeper sympathy into all my fellow mortals. After my work for the season was done, I departed for California, and I never saw the dear little fellow again. But Stickeen will not be forgotten. To me, Stickeen is immortal. And so ends the excerpt of a true tale, Stickeen, written by John Muir. And for those of you who have a powerful relationship with an animal, you will understand the depth of Muir's emotions.
1: But that is, it is my duty to inform you, all we have time for today. Join us next week for more Twice Told Tales. Until then, I am, in the spirit of Lady Calico,
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Good morning and welcome to American Roots Radio here on KCSB-FM in Santa Barbara. I'm your host, Witch Doctor, and I want to wish everybody an early happy Father's Day out there. Today's show is dedicated to all us dads. Without giving too much away, we do have a fairly varied Willie's Roundup this morning, but it does include some Willie. So that's good. He's a dad. So y'all ready to get started? Just a quick reminder, this is a remote pre-recorded show. So if you call in, you will not reach me, but I'm definitely there in spirit. I can promise you that. So without further ado, let's get started. As always, thanks for listening to American Roots Radio here on KCSB-FM in Santa Barbara.

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1986 on Sony. Before Willie, we heard Tara Nevins doing Daddy Said So from her LP Mule to Ride, a 1999 Sugar Hill Records release. Before that, you probably recognize the melody to Cat Stevens' Father and Son. But we heard Johnny Cash and Rosie Nix doing Father and Daughter from Johnny Cash's 1974 LP, The Junkie and the Juicehead Minus Me. And that one was brought to you by Sony. We started the show and the set with Loretta Lynn doing They Don't Make 'Em Like My Daddy Anymore. That came off a compilation called Honky Tonk Girl, the Loretta Lynn Collection. That was from 1994, originally on Geffen, currently a UMG release. That wraps up another Willie's Roundup on this Father's Day weekend. Coming up, we got some more Daddy's Day songs for you, and we're going to be listening to some blues. Cause daddies like Witch Doctor love the blues. 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

Father of Nate, father of black, father of white, father who built a mountain so high, who shaped it the cloud or up in the sky, father of time and father of dreams, father who turned at the rivers and streams.

That was Pop Staples doing what he does best, gospel blues. The tune was the title track from his release Father Father, a 1994 Virgin Records Limited release. I think Pops might have had a little bit of help from his family on the backing vocals on that one. Sounded like it anyway. Before Pops, we heard a quick little dash of Dylan. He did Father of Night from his New Morning release from 1970 on Sony. Before that, we heard Janis Joplin singing the blues with help from Jorma Kaukonen. Daddy, Daddy, Daddy was the tune, and it came off of the legendary typewriter tape from June 25th of 1964 at Jorma's house. That was a long-lost release that came out in 2022, currently under exclusive license to Omnivore Recordings. To start the set, Bobby Bland sang the Joseph Scott and Diedrich Malone penned tune, Dust Got in Daddy's Eyes. That was from the compilation, Turn On Your Love Light, the Duke Recordings Volume 2, a 1994 UMG release. I hope everybody out there in Radioland is having a great Father's Day weekend. Thanks for joining us as we celebrate dads worldwide. Who's your daddy? Keep it tuned in to 91.9 on the dial or kcsb.org if you're streaming, because American Roots Radio's got lots of good tunes coming your way right about now.

Whether we're in Louisiana, London, or Los Angeles, we're celebrating Father's Day. You probably recognized Christine McVie's voice on that last one. That was Fleetwood Mac doing Oh Daddy from the extremely popular album Rumors. We just heard one of the rough outtake versions of the song from the Super Deluxe Edition release from 2013 on Warner. Before that, we heard Jackson Browne doing Daddy's Tune off of The Pretender. That was a 1976 Asylum release. I can't help but smile when I listen to David Lindley's slide guitar. Before Jackson, Marsha Ball gave us Daddy Said from Gator Rhythms, a 1989 Rounder Records release. Lord have mercy, got some Jimmy Rogers coming your way in just a minute after we finish listening to Jorma Kaukonen from Qua. So keep it tuned to American Roots Radio here on KCSB-FM in Santa Barbara.

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'Cause me and this guitar, we've been through hell.

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And it seemed like through grade school and high school and on into college that Mama was always there when I needed her. I guess she tried to make up for the fact that I never had no pap. Well, I'm on my way home from Vietnam now, and it sure looks different to me. I see the house down the lane. 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Come here and kiss the hurt away. I got the clap.

Well, that was a relatively short set to finish the first half, but don't go away because we got lots more great music coming. We're going to take a little Spanish pause for station identification, and we'll be right back. But before I go, you just heard David Allan Coe doing Daddy's Guitar from his album A Matter of Life and Death. It was from 1987 on Columbia. And fittingly, it was David Allan Coe's last album with Columbia. It was the 21st studio album with the label. And his work on Columbia stretched back to 1974. Before David Allan Coe, aka Dak, we heard from the father of country music, Jimmy Rogers, doing Daddy and Home. That came from the Complete RCA Victor recordings. The tune was from 1962. The six-disc set, that was not easy to say. The six-disc set is on Sony from 2019. We'll be back with you in just a minute. Here on American Roots Radio, only on KCSB FM in Santa Barbara, so don't go away.

0: 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On June 19th and 20th, the return of David Lynch's surreal mystery thriller, Blue Velvet, his breakthrough film from 1986, restored to a 4K format for its 40th anniversary, and starring Kyle MacLachlan, Isabella Rossellini, and Dennis Hopper. June 26th and 27th bring a 30th anniversary 4K restoration of Wes Craven's meta horror film, Scream, in which a mass killer known as Ghostface begins murdering high school students in a small town in California, where a group of friends use their knowledge of horror movies to unmask the killer, starring Neve Campbell, Courtney Cox, David Arquette, and Drew Barrymore. On July 3rd and 4th, there will be an area debut of Camp, the new hipster horror film by Avalon Fast, in which a young Emily finds solace as a camp counselor while navigating grief, witchcraft, and the power of female friendship. Taken in by the other counselors, Emily stands at the forefront of a new kind of life, but there's a voice out in the woods telling Emily to run, with Zola Grimmer, Alice Wordsworth, and Cherry Moore. And on July 10th and 11th, a 20th anniversary screening of David Frankel's The Devil Wears Prada, in which Andy, Anne Hathaway, a smart but sensible young journalist, starts working as an assistant to the cynical high fashion magazine editor Miranda Priestley, Meryl Streep. After Hours films screen at the SBIFF Film Center, which is at 916 State Street. Showtimes are 9 p.m. Tickets and more info can be found at sbifftheaters.com.
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We started the second half with the long version of the cover of the song Papa Was a Rolling Stone by The Temptations. Barrett Strong and Norman Whitfield wrote the song. It was originally written for and released by a band called The Undisputed Truth. The Temptations did their version of it shortly after that. When The Temptations recorded or re-recorded the cover of the song, we heard the long version, not the single. And apparently there was a lot of friction in the making of the song for a whole lot of reasons. One was that Dennis Edwards didn't want to sing it because his father had died on the 3rd of September, which was the first few lines of the song. I think he was a little upset because his father wasn't that kind of guy living the life of a Rolling Stone. Added to the friction was the fact that Norman Whitfield made them retake the vocals many, many times because he wanted to get the growling anger out of Dennis Edwards, and apparently he eventually got what he was looking for.

1972. I don't know the exact day and month. As you could probably hear behind my voice, we have an early dose of Dead on the way for your listening pleasure. I hope everybody's having a happy beginning to their Father's Day weekends, and I hope to make it happier with Jerry Garcia pulling up a cover. So without further ado, please enjoy, only on American Roots Radio here on KCSB-FM in Santa Barbara.

we just heard the Grateful Dead doing the song Believe It or Not. That was the studio recording. It was an outtake slated for the album Built to Last, but never made it onto the album. It was played live 6 times total in 1988 and once in 1990, and I think that was it. Another fabulous Hunter Garcia ballad, in my humble opinion, and well suited for a Father's Day episode. I can easily picture a father singing that to his kid. Robert Hunter had 3 children with his wife Maureen, and that song may have been written for them. He may have sung that song to them. It wouldn't surprise me. The track came off the box set, So Many Roads, a Grateful Dead box set covering the period from 1965 to 1995, their entire career, as the Grateful Dead anyway. That set was released in November of 1999 on Arista, and then again in 2004 on Rhino. Before that, we heard the Jimmy Cliff cover, Strugglin' Man, by the Jerry Garcia Band. They're the ones singing it and playing it. And that was a live recording from the Warfield Theater in San Francisco on March 2nd of 1991. That's from Garcia Family Provisions. I believe the label is Round Records. We're gonna kind of shift gears now. We've been doing the Father's Day thing for the lot since the show started, and now we're gonna be playing some jazz, and we're gonna be focusing on Fats Waller, piano player extraordinaire and also a great singer and composer. And we're going to be playing some blues on tracks that he played on backing vocalists. So what we're about to hear is some of the earliest Fats Waller recordings available, and he's doing session work. And these first couple tracks we're going to hear, he's playing behind Alberta Hunter. The surprises never cease on American Roots Radio here on KCSB FM in Santa Barbara.

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It ain't new and it ain't old, but if you do what you're told, you'll find the answer when you take a look in Mr. Webster's dictionary book. 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
1: That was Fats Waller doing I Love to Whistle. He was singing, playing the piano, and doing the whistling. The tune came off of the Essential Fats Waller from 2014 on Sony. Before I Love to Whistle, we heard Alberta Hunter singing a couple of blues tunes. The first was called Sugar, and the second was Beale Street Blues. Both came off of Alberta Hunter Volume 4, 1927 to 1946. I believe that both tunes were recorded circa 1940. The compilation is a 1996 Document Records release. We're going to finish off today's Father's Day episode with a couple more Father's tunes for you. The first one is being performed by Earl Father Hines and Johnny Hodges. Witch Doctor will be back with you one more time to tell you about the last tune. So stay tuned and enjoy some more stride piano and some alto saxophone from two of the greats, only on American Roots Radio.

Father Hines and Johnny Hodges just gave us the tune Rosetta from their album together entitled Stride Right. Earl Father Hines and Henry Woods, or Henri Woods, composed the tune Rosetta. The album Stride Right was originally released in 1966. It's currently a 2005 Verve Music Group release. It's been a great pleasure, as always, hosting American Roots Radio. I'm going to leave you now with a rare live version of Horace Silver performing his song, Song for My Father. This was recorded live from the penthouse in Seattle, Washington, in 1965. It's a relatively new 2025 release on Blue Note Records. So long for now. Great Spirit willing, Witch Doctor will be back. 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American Roots Radio, only on KCSB FM in Santa Barbara. Peace out.

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A great Saturday morning to you from KCSB-FM Santa Barbara, 91.9 on your dial. I'm Pat Cardenas, bringing you the Black Nag, like I do every Saturday morning. And before I get into the music, I want to wish all the dads out there happy Father's Day. And all the folks that are celebrating Juneteenth, and have a happy day. And everybody who's at solsticing, have a great time. But in the meantime, we're going to get started with Jerry Garcia and Dave Grisman.

All right, let me tell you about that opening set for this morning's edition of the Black Nag. We heard from Jerry Garcia and David Grisman with Rockin' Chair. That's an old classic Hoagy Carmichael song, and that's from their album Jerry Garcia, David Grisman on acoustic disc. And we also heard another long cut from that same album called Arabia. And from Alfie Bow, we heard In My Daughter's Eyes and Over the Hills and Far Away from his album called Alfie, and that's on Decca label. From Jamie Cullen, we heard What a Difference a Day Make, and that's from his album 20-something on Verve Records. Coming up next, we have Willie Mae, Big Mama Thornton. And once again, you're listening to The Black Nag, KCSB FM, Santa Barbara.

Okay, let me tell you about that set. We started it with Willie Mae Big Mama Thornton with her version of Hound Dog. I believe that was recorded before Elvis got his hands on it. But that's from Blues Masters, Volume 3, Texas Blues on Rhino Records, released in 1992. And from Pamela Warwick Smith, we heard Work, Fight, and Pray. And that's also the title tune for her album. And that's on Green Haze Records. And from Maria Muldaur, we heard Some Cats Know. And that's from her album, A Woman Alone with the Blues. Kind of her tribute to the late, great Peggy Lee. And that's on Telarc label. And coming up next, we have Grace Griffith. Once again, you're listening to the Black Dag, KCSB FM, Santa Barbara.

Okay, let me tell you about that last set. We heard first from Grace Griffith with her version of a Gershwin classic, Summertime, and that's from her album called Grace, and it's on Blix Street. And from Reverend Gary Davis, we heard Let Us Get Together, and that's a traditional gospel tune arranged by Reverend Gary Davis, and that's on the Prestige Folklore Years, which is on the Prestige Folklore label. And from Country Joe McDonald, we heard Blues for Michael, and that's from his album Superstitious Blues on Ryko Disc. And playing along with him on that album is Jerry Garcia. And, well, I attempted to play more Jerry Garcia and Dave Grisman, but I guess there was a little snag with the disc. So I followed that up with Rie Yanagisawa and Clive Bell with a Japanese traditional tune called Midare Rinzetsu. And that's from their album Kurokami on Sadisk Records. Coming up next, we have Becca Dalrymple.

0: Okay, it's 12:45 here at KCSB. We heard first in that set from Becca Dalrymple with A Little Too Far from Texas, and Willie Nelson with Born in a Barn. Both of those songs come from a soundtrack CD called Grand Champion, and that's on Hanover House, released in 2006. And from Asleep at the Wheel, featuring Lyle Lovett, we heard There You Go Again. And that's from Half a Hundred Years on Bismo Records. And another tune from them, also featuring Lyle Lovett, Long Tall Texan. And that's from the album Riding High in Texas. And that's also on the Bismo label. And I want to thank the folks down at the Libero Theater for having booked Asleep at the Wheel to play for us last Saturday night. It was a great show, and they've got all kinds of great things coming up there for their venue. And you can find out a little bit more by calling the Libero at 805-963-0761. And I know that Dave Alvin is coming pretty soon, along with Jimmy Dale Gilmore. So call the theater and find out what's what. So we're going to hear next from the Nitty Gritty Dirt Band, featuring Rodney Crowell and Allison Krauss.
1: Please make welcome Mr. Rodney Crowell. That's good for the heart. Let's take a little trip down to Jamaica.

All right, and that said, we heard from the Nitty Gritty Dirt Band and Friends featuring Rodney Crowell with Allison Cross with a song called An American Dream, and that's from Circling Back 50 Years, you know, celebrating 50 years for the Nitty Gritty Dirt Band, and that's on NGDB Records. And from Pink Martini, we heard Brazil. It's a happy little tune, and that's from their album called Sympathique on Heinz Records. And we're at the end of our edition of Black Nag, so I'm gonna play you out with a little bit more music from Japan, and I will see you next week. Have a great week. Happy Father's Day. Happy Juneteenth. Bye.

The fire crown's lustrous feathers almost glow in the sunlight. The males' bodies are a fiery orange, and their crowns gleam in shades of cinnamon to golden yellow. Females wear cooler tones, with green backs, white bellies, and their own gorgeous crowns of shimmering blues and purples. Measuring more than 4 inches long from beak to tail, the Juan Fernandez fire crown is hefty for a hummingbird. To conserve energy while feeding, the birds often hang upside down on flowers rather than hovering in place. But when courting an eligible female, the males still give it their all with an impressive flight display. Unfortunately, habitat loss and the spread of invasive species in the Juan Fernandez Islands threaten to extinguish the fire crown's brilliance. These hummingbirds are only found on Robinson Crusoe Island, where no more than a few thousand remain. Today, conservationists with Oikonos ecosystem knowledge are working to restore the island's native forests and to ensure a bright future for the Juan Fernandez fire crown. For BirdNote, I'm Ari.

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I'm your friend, host, and librarian, Greg Drust. 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And the hour started with a 1973 recording written and sung for you by Hugh X. Lewis. Quite a surprising release because it was on the Fantasy record label, best known for their jazz and sometimes rock and roll. That was a Western swing style number called Heaven, Hell, or Houston. Let's go back to the 1960s and hear three of Hugh X. Lewis's country tunes. Starting in 1967, a tune about a fellow who fell asleep and woke up on the wrong side of the world. Let's listen.

A major country music star, particularly in the mid-1960s, Huey Lewis, I Woke Up on the Wrong Side of the World, 1967, and from the same year, You're So Cold, I'm Turning Blue, and wrapping it up with his own composition, Talk Me Out of It, 1966, Huey Lewis. Now, if you will, go back with me to the year 1949 and the Paramount film Captain Carey, USA. A song from that film became very popular. It first was written under the title Prima Donna, but it just wasn't happening until somebody suggested change the title to Mona Lisa. Well, Nat King Cole recorded Mona Lisa. It became a number one song in 1950 for 8 weeks. Moon Mullican brought it into the country field. But right now, let's hear a Western swing version of Mona Lisa by Red Steagall.

Mona Lisa, twice. The first time, Red Steagall. The second time, Lonzo and Oscar myrtleizing the tune, and they recorded it September 26, 1951, as a parody. And the station brave enough to play it is KCSB-FM Santa Barbara, frequency modulated at the 91.9 spot on your radio dial. And not only that, we go around the world 24/7, 365 at kcsb.org. Well, let's hear some old-time string band music. The Franklin County Blues, the Dixie Ramblers, from Northwest Alabama. This dates from March 1937.

the Franklin County Blues, the Dixie Ramblers, 1937. Now here's some more contemporary string band music from the year 2020. The group is called the Family Sowell, which is another way of saying the Sowell family. And let's hear how their acoustic music sounded in 2020.

Oh, I love the ending of that. Sunny Side of the Mountain, Midnight Flights. And we started with the family Sowell, Unless the Lord Builds the House, 2020. Then the Valerie Smith Band taking the Big Old Train. And they took the Big Old Train in the year 2000. And wrapping it up with Midnight Flights doing Sunny Side of the Mountain from their 2003 CD, Fan Favorites. And now I'll share with you a very interesting discovery. We're going to play just the portion of a record, just the intro to Connie Smith's big hit Once a Day, recorded in 1964 and I believe released in early 65. And then hear a record by Laura Sue York, by mutual consent, released February 1965. But first, just a portion of Connie Smith.

identical intros to those two songs, both recorded and released just about the same time, so there's some answer to that, and I'll have to look and find out. Just a little bit of a big hit, Once a Day, and then the entire song by Mutual Consent, a song written by Mary John Wilkin and sung for you by Laura Sue York. Right here on the alternative non-commercial spot on your radio dial, 91.9 FM. We are KCSB in Santa Barbara, also streaming and archived at kcsb.org. The Bethlehem label is best known for their jazz recordings, but when they were owned by King Records, there was just a handful of country 45s, of which this was one. And on this 1962 release, Ken Leitner is Walking Backwards.

a couple local or regional artists, the Sharpshooters with vocal by Al Saig, and before the Sharpshooters, it was Ken Leitner, Walking Backwards. Well, my grandmother had a duck like that, but be that as it may, here we go with Max Sanders and his Western Swing Band, vocal by Max Sanders himself, along with Gene McCoy, and they're Out on the Town.

There's a song by a dear friend of mine, Leo Grieco, who won the Downbeat Award for non-touring country band for something like 16 or 17 years. Anyone who looks like you to me, the Leo Grieco Band from Cedar Rapids, with vocal by Carl Rusty Wagner, along with Cousin Jess Gowen, preceded by Max Sanders and his Western Swing Band, Out on the Town. Now we have a song called I'll Be There If You Ever Want Me. It was written by Rusty Gabbard and Ray Price. Originally a big hit for Ray Price and his Cherokee Cowboys. But right now here's Goldie Hill to do the song from her 1962 album, According to My Heart. Grand Ole Opry star, Goldie Hill.

Goldie Hill, the Golden Hillbilly, I'll be there if you ever want me. Now here are two songs made big hits by the R&B group The Drifters, but on this show, they'll be done for you country style. First, Farron Young, then Roy Drusky.

I'll take you home, Roy Drusky, and Save the Last Dance for Me, Theron Young. Jerry Irby was very popular with his Western swing band in the 1940s and 50s. Here's how he sounded in 1975.

Jerry Irby, still sounding great in 1975, a song called Every Day. And every tick of the clock reminds me that this hour is just about over. Greg Drust, thanking you for joining me, spinning through the grooves of 100 years of country music on the Country Kaleidoscope, and wrapping up this hour instrumentally with Bobby Wayne, Twinkle Toes.

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Welcome to the Country Kaleidoscope, 100 years of country music from the audio archives. 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We started in 1978 with Don King, Music Is My Woman. And as that was playing, I remembered the many years that I did blues radio shows, and I love the blues, and the understanding of the blues is essential for the understanding of music. And in studying the blues, I learned that a lot of blues and R&B songs were brought into other styles of music by Caucasian performers, but what we're going to hear now is the rare case of just the opposite. The song Mardi Gras Mambo by the Hawkettes had been a staple of the New Orleans Mardi Gras, and the Hawkettes featured some of the very young Neville brothers in 1954. But looking into this, Mardi Gras Mambo was written by Frankie Adams and Lou Welsh and was first recorded on the Sapphire record label in 1953 by Jody Levins.

Julie Shaken Stevens, 1981. And we started in New Orleans with the Mardi Gras Mambo, Jody Levins, 1953. Then Marty White to tell you all about the Queen of the Mardi Gras, which he co-wrote. The record came out in 1959 on the Chamois label from Nashville, catalog number 501, and Old Julie Shaken Stevens from England. Well, this next thing is not Cajun, but it is French. In 1966, Connie Smith recorded four titles in the French language, presumably to markets in that country. Here's one of them, Connie Smith doing a song written by Justin Tubb, Love Is No Excuse.

Connie Smith, En Français, Love is No Excuse, 1966. And maybe somebody's listening right now in France, because KCSB does go around the world at kcsb.org, as well as serving the entire South Coast on the 91.9 spot on your FM stereo dial. We are KCSB-FM Santa Barbara. A few minutes ago, we heard Jody Levins sing Mardi Gras Mambo, and they featured a saxophone in the band, so I thought, let's hear a few more songs of country music with sax. Now, reaching back to 1949 for Link Davis, also from Louisiana, and Link did do some recording in Cajun French, but this is in English. And getting back to the blues, this song originally was known as Good Rockin' Tonight, but on this record, they called it Have You Heard the News? This was on the Gold Star label and actually was issued in its blues series, rather than its country series. So let's enjoy the sounds of Link Davis. Have you heard the news?

Well, there you go, Rockabilly from 1949. Good rocking tonight, but the label said, have you heard the news? Link Davis. Moving 5 years ahead to 1954 for Jumpin' Bill and all the Carlisles. If you don't want it, the Salesman Song.

0: God. There'll be plenty others wanting what I got.
1: The Carlisles, If You Don't Want It, the Salesman's Song from 1954. Now going to 1957 for Hank Penny, A Night at the Copa. At this time, Hank had a regular gig in Las Vegas, which lasted quite a few years. And he told the band, just do a vamp behind me, and told the producer, hold your hand up 30 seconds before you want me to stop. And here's the result. Hank Penny, A Night at the Copa.
2: Good evening, ladies and gentlemen, and welcome to A Night at the Copa. We're speaking to you from the lobby of the beautiful Copacabana in Rimlap, Alabama. Music in the background is by Elmer Whapp and his West Virginia Buckle Busters. The band just concluded one consecutive night in Wiggins, Mississippi. We're waiting for a few of the socialites and celebrities to... Oh, look, there's Doc Eugene Miller and his woman. Oh, what a fine position, friends. Whatever he operates on, you fur, that's what you die from. You know, it is from Doc Miller that I found out what's writ on these prescriptions. Did you ever try to figure one of them things out with all that hen scratching on it? It's a message from the doctor to the druggist. It says, I stuck him for $10. Now see what you can get out of him. And look, sitting over at the corner table, there's Boyd Lloyd, noted playboy. Boyd is an eligible bachelor. You know what a bachelor is.

0: And look, coming in now, there's lovely Jenny Raspberry, local debutante, and oh, she's as nervous as a long-tailed tomcat in a room full of rocking chairs. It's probably that new dress. I wish you could see the get-up. It's right up, it's not very, well, it's a union label with a zipper, really. Now, the only ones missing from this gala gathering here tonight is my Uncle Elrod and Aunt Marthy. I guess that's because of his accident last night. As he come in the front door here, he fainted. But we finally brought him to, and he fainted again, and we brought him two more. It's that drinking of his. Doc told him one day, he said, if you don't quit drinking, you're going to go blind. He says, Doc, I've seen everything. So you can see there's always a lot of fun here at the Copa. If you're down our way, drop in and join us. If you get in during the daytime, it'll be a little dull, but if you should come on the Thursdays, there's always a domino game over at Boyd Lloyd's house. Of course, you have to know somebody to get in on that. You could watch a bacon slasher, take in a few haircuts, or, well, heck, you could always go down to Hen House and feel the warm eggs.
1: Always a lot of action. A Night at the Copa, Hank Penny, 1957. Now going up 9 years for Jody Miller doing a Buck Owens number entitled Act Naturally.

country music with sax in this set from 1966, Jody Miller, Act Naturally. A couple more tunes like that. Now going back to southern Louisiana with Al Ferrier and his Boppin' Billies, A Brand New Love.

brand new love, Al Ferrier. And we have brand new ideas on this radio station, as well as brand new music, everything from that to retro, in public affairs, news, sports, and all sorts of alternative music, including the Country Kaleidoscope on KCSB-FM 91.9 on the dial, also streaming and archived at kcsb.org. One more country song with sax, and it's actually in the Western swing style. Asleep at the Wheel, taking us to the House of Blue Lights.

The House of Blue Lights was written by a fellow named Don Ray and first recorded by the Freddie Slack Band in the 1940s. Since that time, it's been recorded many times in various styles of music, and there you heard a 1987 version of House of Blue Lights, Asleep at the Wheel. As we move things even a little further up to 2005, James King taking us to a garage sale.

Ciara Ferrell can sing in many different styles of country music, but when she does the hard country style, she's unstoppable. And you heard from 2021, Ciara Ferrell, Give It Time, preceded by James King, Garage Sale, 2005. Well, let's have a bluegrass powwow, shall we? From 1972, High Country, Powwow.

along with an all-star band. That's Asher Brinson with his own composition, Lonesome Hobo Song, 2026, and High Country, Powwow. And that powwow took place in 1972. From acoustic music, we turn to what was called the Nashville Sound in the 1960s. And this record actually was marketed to a pop audience. Brenda Lee, who's both in the Rock and Roll and Country Music Halls of Fame. Everybody Loves You But Me, a song written by Ronnie Self. So we'll let Ronnie follow this up with the Bill Monroe song, The Rocky Road Blues. But first, here's Brenda Lee.

My friends don't know what they've done. And well, they wouldn't understand anyhow. I can't tell them they were wrong, 'cause I'm afraid they'll leave me too. Now it's funny, but more than ever, I need them now. I still ask my friends what to do, but it seems they don't know how to bring you back. They say

Ronnie Self, the Rocky Road Blues, and Ronnie wrote the song you heard before that, Brenda Lee from 1962, Everybody Loves Me But You. Well, that's a unique idea for a song. And how about a gospel tune? This is Welcome to the Presence of the Lord.

0: Welcome to the Presence of the Lord from an album put out by Jackie and Arlen Veden. They own the Veden record label and had a gospel show on WSM Radio in Nashville. That's who put the album out, and I can tell you that was not Jackie and Arlen Veden, but I can't tell you who it was because it doesn't really say. But that's no reason not to hear it, as we thank you for joining us this hour. I'm Greg Drust on the Country Kaleidoscope.
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4: June marks LGBTQ+ Pride Month, a month-long celebration and commemoration highlighting LGBTQ+ people. But first, a history lesson. The first Pride March was held in New York City on June 28, 1970, on the one-year anniversary of the Stonewall Uprising, a series of spontaneous protests by members of the LGBTQ community in response to a police raid that began in the early morning hours of June 28, 1969, at the Stonewall Inn in Greenwich Village in New York City. Today, celebrations include pride parades, picnics, parties, workshops, and concerts, attracting millions of participants from around the world. Memorials are also held during this month for those members of the community who have been lost to hate crimes or HIV and AIDS. Pride Month continues to recognize the impact that lesbian, gay, bisexual, and transgender individuals have had on history, locally, nationally, and internationally. We here at KCSB will recognize that impact throughout Pride Month. So stay tuned, take care, and take pride.
5: Every Friday and Saturday night, the Santa Barbara International Film Festival's Film Center hosts after-hours showings of cult classics and first-run genre films, sponsored by KCSB-FM. On June 19th and 20th, the return of David Lynch's surreal mystery thriller, Blue Velvet, his breakthrough film from 1986, restored to a 4K format for its 40th anniversary, and starring Kyle MacLachlan, Isabella Rossellini, and Dennis Hopper. June 26th and 27th bring a 30th anniversary 4K restoration of Wes Craven's meta horror film, Scream, in which a mass killer known as Ghostface begins murdering high school students in a small town in California, where a group of friends use their knowledge of horror movies to unmask the killer, starring Neve Campbell, Courtney Cox, David Arquette, and Drew Barrymore. On July 3rd and 4th, there will be an area debut of Camp, the new hipster horror film by Avalon Fast, in which a young Emily finds solace as a camp counselor while navigating grief, witchcraft, and the power of female friendship. Taken in by the other counselors, Emily stands at the forefront of a new kind of life, but there's a voice out in the woods telling Emily to run, with Zola Grimmer, Alice Wordsworth, and Cherry Moore. And on July 10th and 11th, a 20th anniversary screening of David Frankel's The Devil Wears Prada, in which Andy, Anne Hathaway, a smart but sensible young journalist, starts working as an assistant to the cynical high fashion magazine editor Miranda Priestley, Meryl Streep. After Hours films screen at the SBIFF Film Center, which is at 916 State Street. Showtimes are 9 p.m. Tickets and more info can be found at sbifftheaters.com.
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7: 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Live from the KCSB studio, my name is Stella, and I'm here to guide you through the 805 and beyond's DIY scenes. We go all around the state of California to pull some of the greatest current and past artists who are making music all on their own here in California, baby. I have a fun playlist today. It is almost summer solstice. Tomorrow is the true day of summer solstice. It is also Father's Day, June 21st. But if you are a Santa Barbara local, you know that out in Alameda Park in Santa Barbara, there are huge solstice celebrations ongoing from Friday the 19th all the way until Sunday the 21st. So if you're around and listening to this show, I hope you make your way out to Alameda Park in downtown Santa Barbara for some solstice festivities. I will be there after I am done programming. Anyway, I have lots of good music for you. Very 805 focused. I finally graduated college, and as sad as that is to have to think about leaving Isla Vista, UCSB, all of this community here, especially KCSB, I've been doing a lot of reflecting on old shows and kind of my KCSB history here. So I'm going to pull a lot of songs from back when I was doing Nirvana Now, which is 805, and specifically Isla Vista music history. So you'll hear a lot of stuff. And if you were ever tuned into my show back then, you may recognize a track or two here and there. And other than that, I'll play some a couple new tracks. And for the most part, it's going to be a little bit of a throwback day. It is definitely fun in the sun out here in Isla Vista, Santa Barbara these days. So that is the energy I'm trying to carry through. We're going to get kind of surfy, and don't worry, we'll amp it up later into probably the second hour of today's program. So anyway, thanks again, everyone, for tuning in to State of Sound here on KCSB-FM in Santa Barbara. My name is Stella, and the first track I'm going to play you is from a band based in Ventura County. They were kind of involved with the Nardcore scene for a little bit, but not quite hardcore. They are definitely on the more surfy track. So anyway, this is Baby Baby by Strange Case. Enjoy.

Thanks, everyone, for staying tuned into State of Sound here on KCSB-FM. You just heard Silent Film Star by Glen Annie. This band is based, or was based, here in Santa Barbara, started, I believe, in Isla Vista, and is fronted by a man named Evan Blix, who, well, there's so much to say about this, but considering it's summer solstice today, it's been on my mind. He plays frequently at the sort of block party, after party from the summer solstice festivities that happen downtown the weekend of summer solstice, and he just moved to Los Angeles to continue his musical career. So congrats, Evan Blix and Glen Annie, on that big accomplishment. It's sad that we won't have you for summer solstice out here, though. So anyway, it is one of my absolute favorite songs from that band, and Evan Blix is now releasing music solo under his own name. That's B-L-I-X, if you're curious on finding him. Before that, you heard Mystery by Ray and Paul. This is the first song released by this brother duo, who is from the Bay Area, but then based themselves here in Santa Barbara. I just love that track. I don't really know what else to say. They have really feel-good music, and blending somewhere between indie rock and surf rock, and they get a little more alternative at times, but that's just a real sweet track. Before that, you heard Sandra, When the Earth Dies by White Fence. This guy is originally from San Francisco, ended up basing himself in Los Angeles, of course, and he has this real cool 60s sound, but he's current. That's from his album For the Recently Found Innocent, which was released back in 2014, but he has a brand new album from 2026 titled Orange. The very first song of that set, I promise that was the only real sad one, was Baby Baby by Strange Case from Ventura. That's from their album Too Bad, So Sad, released in 2019. Alright, I'm gonna keep playing some tracks for you. This next one is from a really interesting band called Insoms. They're kind of grungy, based out of Santa Cruz. I grew up seeing them a few times up in some North Bay punk and rock venues, and they really were kind of dominating the DIY scene for a couple months out there, and I'd like to keep their legacy alive. So this next track up is called Siren Song. Enjoy!

love for 17 seconds. I wasn't aware of that feeling's existence. I've been chasing that feeling for miles and dreaming my lungs can't keep breathing. But my eyes are dim and my lungs can't keep breathing. My eyes are dim and my lungs can't keep breathing.

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You just heard Syd Barrett by Rainbow Girls. This is a great female, all-female band who were active in Isla Vista about 10 years ago, I think, and they made their way up to Northern California, and I think they're still playing now and again up in the San Francisco area, maybe Marin County specifically. But anyway, that was released back in 2015 and once again was titled Syd Barrett. That's by the Rainbow Girls. First song was Siren Song by Insoms. That's that kind of grungy band from Santa Cruz that I really like. So I hope you enjoyed that too. That's from their album Aquatica, released in 2019. I got some more tracks for you this beautiful solstice eve. I hope you're enjoying the music and sitting out in the sun and maybe making your way out to summer solstice celebrations out in Alameda Park if you're not there already. I will be doing that after I'm done in the studio here. So thanks everyone for tuning in. The next track up I have for you is by a local Isla Vista-based band called Dawn Patrol. I had a super funny interaction with the guys from this band recently, or one of them who... I was at a party and talking to a few people. One of them was wearing a Dawn Patrol shirt. And I was like, hey, were you in Dawn Patrol? And he's like, nah, but my buddy over here played bass for them a few times. And I was like, oh, cool. And he's like, yeah, I played bass. And I turned to the third guy in the circle and I said, hey, dude, were you ever in Dawn Patrol? And it kind of went silent. His eyes were looking back and forth. The first two guys just laughed and laughed and laughed at me. And they said, he is Dawn Patrol. So there was a big mistake on my end, and I apologize to the parties if I offended you. And anyway, here's one of my favorite Dawn Patrol tracks in honor of that totally ridiculous conversation where I completely embarrassed myself. In honor of brushing it off, here is 5 a.m. by Dawn Patrol.

Hello, hello. Thanks for tuning in to 91.9 KCSV FM in Santa Barbara. If you just joined us, you're listening to State of Sound. This is your place to find California's DIY rock and music scenes. We go all around the state, but if you just joined, you joined at a real Isla Vista point. You just heard What Can I Say by Charlie Silver. That's from his album Jacaranda, released in 2023. This guy was also part of the band Cordoba, who played the song before, Time Won't Let Up. That's from a single released in 2024. Cordoba, of course, is named after the street here in Isla Vista. This is a true Ivy band. They kind of marked the first few years that I was here in school. So if you didn't hear my little spiel at the very beginning, I'm doing a little bit of a nostalgia edit today. I have just graduated from UCSB, and I'm looking back on a lot of the shows that I did, and especially how I started out here at KCSB with the show Nirvana Now, where I was playing Isla Vista's rock scenes from the 90s to today, and kind of a little bit beyond that as well. But anyway, Charlie Silver and Cordoba were bands that were artists and bands that were playing, you know, 2022 to 24, kind of my first few years here. Anyway, enough of the nostalgia stuff. The first song of that set was 5 a.m. by Dawn Patrol. Such a college track, such a UCSB track. What more needs to be said? If you heard it, you know it. And if you have lived here, you know it. Really know it. All right, I got some more music for you. This next track up, you've probably heard it before, but it's just my favorite new track from the local band Eternal Wave. They just played their final show at Soho last night, or two nights ago, as a Santa Barbara-based band. They will now be moving out to San Diego after their tour, which they're on right now. So if you like them, they're super surfy, kind of psychedelic. If you like them, check them out. You can find their tour dates online, and chances are, if you're on the West Coast, they will be playing somewhere near you. Anyway, this is The Vagabond by Eternal Wave. Enjoy.

Thanks, everyone, for staying tuned in to 91.9 FM, KCSB FM in Santa Barbara. Once again, this is State of Sound, and my name is Stella. I'm your host through California's DIY rock scenes from all around the state. And once again, we're in a very Isla Vista-packed area right now. You just heard Before the Landslide by Lizard's Mouth. This band, of course, is named after the Santa Barbara Lookout Point, very popular among UCSB students. They were an Ivy band just right in the transitory period when I was coming into Ivy and they were leaving. I think we had 1 year of overlap, and they totally blew me away. And to this day, they're one of my favorite Ivy bands, and I have such great memories of being at their shows and just dancing around, and they have this really interesting sound. They definitely have the surf thing going, but there's some punk influence in there at times. Anyway, this is from their 2022 album, Man on Lizard. They have some interesting album art, too, so go check them out. I'll play more Lizard's Mouth just because I love them so much. But anyway, let me tell you first what you heard. You've got Draper Avenue by Charlie Silver. That's from that same album, Jacaranda. And the first song of that set was The Vagabond by Eternal Wave from their EP, Inner Light, released in 2025. All right, I'm going to play you some more tracks. So I hope you're enjoying the sun on the summer solstice. Sit outside, turn up the volume, listen to these surfy tracks, and we're actually going to amp it up a little bit now for getting into this final hour of programming. I'm here till 6 p.m. So this next track up is another one from Lizard's Mouth, and it's a single that they released back in 2024, and it's titled What Difference. I hope you enjoy it. I'm here till 6. Stay tuned.